0: a much deeper reflection on fatherhood, estrangement, divorce, forgiveness, and rebuilding life when things don't go according to plan. Then we're looking forward to the future with Hershey Theater's Your Next Act, Exploring Careers in Theater. The October 4th event is designed for students interested in pursuing careers in theater after high school, offering an opportunity to learn more about the many paths into the industry.
1: Live from NPR News in Washington, I'm Ryland Barton. Three major news outlets are suing President Trump over his ban of their journalists from the White House. NPR's Scott Horsley reports other news outlets are standing up for their colleagues.
2: Other TV networks in particular have rallied in support of their colleagues, who in some cases are also their competitors. CNN was scheduled to serve as the TV pooler today, meaning they would supply the TV pictures and sound for the other TV networks. Of course, CNN can't do that while they're barred from the White House grounds. And in solidarity with CNN, the other major TV networks agreed to boycott the pool. As a result, there was no network feed this afternoon of the president's ribbon cutting at the new White House helipad. Of course, there were some Trump-friendly video bloggers on hand, but none of the major networks. And, you know, for a president who has always lived for media attention, even when it's unflattering, that TV blackout could be the most powerful response.
1: NPR's Scott Horsley reporting. British Prime Minister Andy Burnham says the UK has agreed to provide limited military support to Saudi Arabia to repel attacks by Iranian-backed Houthi rebels in Yemen. Meanwhile, a spokesperson for Iran's Revolutionary Guard warns that it will change its weapons, military tactics, and targets if the Middle East war led by the U.S. and Israel escalates. World leaders are arriving in New York for the UN General Assembly, where one of the most anticipated speeches will come from Brazil's president. The country is on the eve of an election in which Brazilian officials have accused the U.S. of meddling, as Catherine Osborne reports.
3: Left-wing Brazilian President Luiz Inácio Lula da Silva says he'll carry a direct message to President Trump at the UN, warning against election interference. Lula is seeking re-election. His main opponent, right-wing candidate Flávio Bolsonaro, son of former President Jair Bolsonaro, has sought to build close ties with Trump. And the Trump administration has meted out tariffs, sanctions, and public criticism against Brazil that are harsher than its treatment of right-wing governments in the same region. Lula's speech at the UN comes right before Trump's own. For NPR News, I'm Catherine Osborne in Rio de Janeiro.
1: About two-thirds of Americans oppose new data center construction in their communities, according to a poll by The Economist and YouGov. NPR's Scott Newman reports the issue has forged unexpected bipartisan cooperation.
4: Casey Hatch lives near a data center in Loudoun County, Virginia, one of the many supporting the artificial intelligence boom. She works in IT and even uses AI in her job. But she's also become an active member in a grassroots bipartisan group that opposes data centers. She spoke recently with a cousin who doesn't usually share their politics and found common ground over the data center issue.
5: We couldn't have this conversation 5 years ago, me and him. Suddenly we were on the same page.
4: Virginia's Governor Abigail Spanberger campaigned on qualified support for data center expansion, but just last week she signed an executive order seeking to limit their development. Scott Newman, NPR News.
1: You're listening to NPR News from Washington. A new lawsuit claims that Anthropic, OpenAI, SpaceX AI, and Google illegally agreed to slow their AI development. The challenge was filed by people who have paid subscriptions to the AI companies, arguing the agreement is anti-competitive. Earlier this month, Anthropic CEO Dario Amodei urged industry-wide cooperation, and other leaders agreed. Anthropic and Google are financial supporters of NPR. Fat Bear Week is here. Smithsonian Magazine calls it the wildest reality show in Alaska.
6: Oh, they're big, they're bulky, and they're ready for the spotlight.
1: Alaska Public Media's Ava White says starting tomorrow, Alaska's Katmai National Park will host the online contest, much like March Madness, to crown the chunkiest brown bear of all.
7: The Katmai National Park bears are global celebrities, and Fat Bear Week is about celebrating how plump the animals get from feasting on massive sockeye salmon runs. On Tuesday, 16 rotund rivals will square off in a bracket-style competition for the title of fattest bear. Sarah Bruce is a park ranger at Katmai.
8: There is no such thing as too fat of a bear. The fatter a bear is, the healthier that bear is.
7: The 16 heavyset hopefuls will face off in the competition, which opens for online voting at fatbearweek.org Tuesday and runs through September 29th. For NPR News, I'm Ava White in Anchorage.
1: One of Wendy's largest franchisees has filed for bankruptcy after Wendy's tried to terminate its franchise agreement. Wendy's says Meritage Hospitality Group, which operates 314 restaurants in 15 states, owes it more than $140 million in royalty payments. This is NPR.
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11: Welcome to The Spark. I'm your host, Aisha Tabb. Today, we're talking about what happens when you reach a milestone birthday and decide not just to celebrate it, but to really challenge yourself. Chuck Waters is a Lancaster County native, a massage therapist, and now an author. His first book, 50 Things at 50, came out on September 8th. The idea started with 50 experiences he wanted to complete around turning 50. Things like traveling, outdoor adventure, learning to ride a one wheel, and facing some fears. But along the way, those experiences have opened the door to some much bigger questions about his life. Fatherhood, relationships, divorce, estrangement, forgiveness, and figuring out what comes next when life doesn't quite follow the plan. And Lancaster County and the Susquehanna Riverlands are also part of that story. Chuck joins us now to tell us more about his experiences. Hi, Chuck. Welcome to The Spark, and thank you so much for being here with us today.
12: Thank you so much, Asia. I really I'm excited to be here.
11: Me too, because I love the idea of 50 Things at 50. It sounds like such a fun journey. But before we get into your book, I want to talk about you for a little bit. I want to get to know you because you are a Lancaster County native and you spent much of your career as a massage therapist. So how did growing up here and doing that work shape the way that you look at people and their stories?
12: Oh, gosh. Lancaster County is where I grew up. Right there along the Susquehanna. And, I'm a little older, so, I'm over 50 now. And in my generation as a Gen Xer, we didn't have the video games. We played outside. We drank from the water hoses and things. And as a kid, I spent a lot of time along the Susquehanna, everywhere from Columbia to Marietta, all along there, just exploring the rivers, the creeks. Lots of memories, and it's kind of in my blood. When I go back there, I think I could travel all over the world, but when I kind of show up there around Chickie's Rock, it's almost like the earth itself, the dirt, I can smell it. I know I'm home.
11: It's just something about Chickie's Rock where everyone has this experience when they go there. They just feel so connected to nature and, everything around Lancaster County is so amazing.
12: It is a beautiful place. I spent many a time going up there, sitting atop the rock, watch the sunset go down and stuff. And it's just such a beautiful place. And when you move away, I've always heard my whole life growing up, if you ever move away, you're going to miss things. And I thought, I don't know if that's true, but it is true. I'm telling you, as someone that has relocated to another area, Lancaster County, York County, the Harrisburg area, that whole Susquehanna Valley, it is very unique with the Amish influence and stuff. And I live near a military base now. And it's amazing the number of people that immediately when they hear me talk and they know I'm from Lancaster County or something. And, they ask, where are you from? And as soon as I say Lancaster County, they're like, the Amish. And it's kind of like the area is known for the food, the hills, the farms, and it's just a lot of great things there.
11: You're definitely right. You do, for whatever reason, miss where you're from. When you move away from it, you just have so much more appreciation. I definitely feel you there. So you talked a lot about, so far, spending time with nature, doing things by yourself, but you also spent a lot of one-on-one time with people, with your previous career as being a massage therapist. So do you think that made you more observant about people and what they're carrying with them?
12: Absolutely. I think that when you do that type of work, you spend a lot of time helping people with things. You know, they come to you mainly for two reasons. They come in for either pain management, you know, they're having a trouble, you know, they've been injured or something, and they're trying to get healthy. Or they're coming in because life has got a hold of them, you know, and that's what I've observed over the past, I don't know, 15 years or something as a massage therapist, is that people come in and it's in their head that all this stress is overwhelming them. And it's in, you know, so it's through our thoughts and stuff that it kind of carries into our bodies and stuff. And it's really amazing how when you start to pay attention to the dialogue, the things that go on inside, that your perception of the outside world then starts to change. But yes, as a massage therapist, I spend countless hours of listening to people's stories, understanding what creates these situations in their life that they feel that they're overwhelmed with. And the truth is it's usually in that moment that it's really intense. It's not something that is going to last. You know, it's kind of like this too shall pass. And most people are hung up in that and they don't know how to deal with it.
11: Chuck, how do we go from being a massage therapist to author of your new book, 50 Things at 50? Those are two things that don't sound like they go together.
12: Yeah, I'm not sure how I did that either. I wasn't really trying. I think what it was during the time when COVID took over, my business was shut down. I was going through a lot of life changes at the time. So because the world had closed down, I didn't have my business. I recently ended a relationship that I was in. All my kids had grown up and moved away. Suddenly I was 50 years old and everything that I've been doing for the last 30 years seemed like it was just gone. It was just empty. You know, and I didn't have anything to do. So it started out with me running. And in this, you know, I was just trying to do like a 5K, nothing that was overly ambitious or anything. I'm just thinking, I want to be healthy. So in running, I started paying attention to my own dialogue when my legs wanted to quit or I didn't think I could do it. And then I would start remembering the conversations that I had with my clients. You can do this. Think positive. You know, all the positive reinforcement and encouragement that I would give people over the years, I started thinking, I need to take a dose of my own medicine here. And I started realizing that it's not the voices in our head, like the dialogue in there. It's how we talk to ourselves, because sometimes you'll have more of a drill sergeant kind of mentality up there, encouraged, like pushing you forward and stuff. And then if you've had a really hard day and you come home from work and your day was really bad, you don't need that criticism. You don't need that push forward. You need grandma. You need the softer inner voice that says, you know, you have had a tough day. Let's have some supper, relax the rest of the evening. Tomorrow's another day, you know? And, I think that that's a really important thing that most people miss, because we get caught up in the moment and then we're so self-critical that we're in a way our own worst enemy.
11: So in starting to prepare for a 5K, which I'm sure took a lot of practice, prior to that, you realized the last 50 years you lived, it was very different. The word you used was empty. So how do we go from just completing this one goal to deciding that we want to do 50 things around the time that we turned 50?
12: Yeah, that I think it was through the experiences that I realized that, like, I viewed the world differently. And the more I started understanding that through this experience, suddenly I have a little more determination, or a little more, I feel a little more successful, like I achieved something. Like, it wasn't always a tangible thing that you could just put your finger on, but it was a feeling. You know, it was like, wow, I didn't think that I could do that, because in training for the 5K, I ended up running a half marathon as my race. I'd never even ran a 5K. It was just because the world was closed. We couldn't go. So I just kept running. I felt like Forrest Gump in a way. But you just kept going. So the way that it turned into the 50 things was just one thing at a

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1: And even though you're looking at the same Susquehanna Valley or wherever you are, the world around you, somehow the perception of it shifts. 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It can apply to your relationships. Most importantly, to yourself. If you've had things that you've struggled with, whether it be the not so good habits or something like that, now you can apply these things to that. And hopefully, I'm trying to think of the words for, but
2: Chuck, you talked about doing a 5K and then the solo trip to Mexico. We can't hear all 50 things that you wanted to do, but what were some of the things that were on your list?
1: Oh, skydiving, hang gliding, bungee jump. The bungee jump was probably one of the first amazing things because I didn't even plan on that. I mentioned my trip to Mexico, and while I was there, it was an excursion. You go out on these little excursions when you're on your vacation. And it was to go to this canyon. And there we could zip line across the canyon. We could ride horses and camels out through the desert. There was ATVs and all this exciting stuff. And I thought, this would be great. This sounds like it's right up my alley. It's outdoorsy. And I've never done any of those things. So I signed up. And when I got there, I realized, oh my gosh, they have a bungee jump. And I'm scared, but I think I want to do it. And I surely was. I think that facing my fear became a large catalyst in my life.
2: Oh, so you like doing a lot of things from the sky.
1: At first,
2: you were talking about things from the ground, and then you were just like bungee jumping, hang gliding, all of those things. So when you approach some of those things that scared you at 50 years old, do you think that you would have looked at it differently if you would have tried that at, let's say, 30 or 40 years old?
1: Oh, wow. Never even really considered that.
2: You change as you grow. Like they say that you, right. You're not the same person you are at 20 or 30 or whatever. So how was it different at 50 than when you were 30 or 40?
1: I think what happened for me is that I started looking at all the things that I've never done. Like when the world shut down, right? I felt like I'd worked really hard on this career and built this business. I just many things seemed like it closed off. So I was like, you could lose anything at any time. There's no guarantees for tomorrow. And I think that's what was the motivation, because I felt like I might not have tomorrow. So I don't know if it was being that I was 50 or the thought that I'm not guaranteed anything. If I'm going to do it now.
2: Chuck Waters is the author of 50 Things at 50, a memoir that started with 50 experiences he wanted to take on around his 50th birthday, but ultimately became a much deeper look at relationships, fatherhood, forgiveness, and rebuilding your life when things don't go according to the plan. We're going to talk more about that idea of rebuilding and how you keep moving forward, even when you don't necessarily have all the answers.
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2: Welcome back to The Spark. I'm your host, Asia Tabb. Thanks so much for staying with us. We've been talking with Chuck Waters, author of 50 Things at 50. The book may have started as a challenge to complete 50 experiences around his 50th birthday, but those experiences became a way for Chuck to look at some of the harder and more complex

0: complicated parts of his life. And I want to pick up there because this isn't really a book about checking things off a list. It's about what happens when you start looking honestly at where you've been and where you're going. So, Chuck, you write about the fact that life doesn't always look the way we thought it would. Was that one of the biggest things that you were confronting as you were putting this book together?
1: Like I was saying, that, you know, when you're going along and you think that, you know, I'm a massage therapist, I have all these clients, and you're just going along and it seems like everything is wonderful. And then suddenly something happens where your life just drastically changes. For some people, it could be a loss in the family. It could be whatever. For me, it was mostly the business. And then my children had moved out. So all of a sudden, I kind of had an empty home and an empty job. So that vacuum, that empty space is kind of what I needed to fill.
0: You know, even in your book, you were really vulnerable and you shared a lot about your life. You talk about fatherhood and then you also talk about relationships. So was it difficult to put some of that stuff for display for other people to read as well?
1: Yes. The hardest thing that I talk about in there is that sometimes you're going to go through periods or relationships that things don't really get reconciled yet. You know, they're still in process, but you have a difference. You haven't quite figured how to cross that bridge, but relationships require more than one person, you know, and sometimes it's best to just forgive what took place, move on. And when that person is ready, I guess they'll reach out. But sometimes you have these relationships with people and it doesn't pan out or doesn't end the way you wanted it to. And so the story continues, but you have to learn to continue to find value with your life, move forward, have those adventures. And, you know, that's what keeps the door open.
0: I really liked that you talk about forgiveness and accountability in the book as well, because with forgiveness, you talk about that and you talk about forgiving people. But in that, when we think of forgiveness, were you also forgiving yourself along with other people?
1: Oh, yeah. Yeah, I've made plenty of mistakes in life for sure. I think some of the biggest ones are, like I've mentioned, the dialogue in my head. I think that I grew up with this bit of a drill sergeant that was in there, always being critical, always telling me about, you know, you have to be perfection or something along that line, where the reality is I probably should have my grandma around a little bit more often, talking in my head and, you know, providing that care and that less critical view.
0: There's also a part about accountability as well, which we love to say accountability is a cuss word. But how did you hold yourself accountable for your own part in something while also recognizing that you can't control somebody else as well?
1: Right. Well, if I truly want healing in my own life and I want to grow, I think that if you're not accountable, I don't see how you're going to go past it. You're just going to keep going around that same thing. It's like burying the hatchet with the handle sticking up. You're going to keep tripping over that thing or whatever. But if you truly are seeking healing from things in your past, or you want to move beyond it, I think you do need that accountability. You have to look at yourself openly, honestly. And, most people are really, really good people. We're just not perfect.
0: So when I first read the title of your book, I was thinking it was going to be like a bucket list of things, right? But you've said that it's not a bucket list book, and it's not a self-help book either, even though we talked about, you know, reflecting on accountability and forgiveness and all of those things too. What do you hope that people understand about this book before they read it?
1: I would hope that they would walk away from it, because it does. The title does definitely give that bucket list kind of vibe. That's what started it. That was the doorway to the book. And then when I started reading it, after I was kind of going through a couple different drafts and stuff, I started realizing that there's a lot more in these stories. that's kind of behind the scene, you know, and it's more important that people could see when they're reading it that they have that inner dialogue as well. They can change the way that, you know, they view the world simply by, because people always say that, you know, change the way you see the, I'm messing it all up. Change the way you see things and it changes the world. You have to change yourself inside, you know, and I don't think most people know how to do that. But through that inner dialogue, when you start paying attention to why did I think that way? Why did I tell myself that this is just the way things are? And you kind of gave up before you even got the chance. And I think that I would like to see more kindness in the world and more gentleness with the inner dialogue and the way that they proceed through life.
0: So the adventures that you went on, all 50 of them, did it change you or did it give you just a different perspective of things that were already happening?
1: I think that I'm definitely changed. I don't think I'll ever be the person that I used to be, whatever that is. But my perception has definitely changed. You know, I feel now that there's not much that someone cannot do if they really want to move forward. But it might take practice. It might take work. You're not going to run a 5K the first day out. I mean, unless you're 12, maybe. But in my world, you know, most things you have to work for them, and that's okay. You know, you're a work in progress. Life is a journey, and that's what we're supposed to be doing. We're supposed to be enjoying our lives and recognizing things and growing, not just existing.
0: You're listening to The Spark, and I'm Aisha Tabb. Chuck Waters is the author of 50 Things at 50, a memoir that began with 50 experiences around his 50th birthday and grew into a much deeper reflection on fatherhood, relationships, forgiveness, accountability, and continuing forward when life doesn't always follow the plan. We want to thank Chuck again for joining us and sharing the story behind the book. And you can also learn more about Chuck and 50 Things at 50 over on our website at WITF.org. 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We're going to take a short break, but when we return, we'll discuss exploring careers in theater. Hershey Theater is bringing students together for an event called Your Next Act, Exploring Careers in Theater, that's going to take place on October 4th. We'll tell you more about it after a short break.
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4: At this point, we've probably all been part of a heated dinner conversation about AI. Rana Al-Kalyubi has them almost nightly at home. She's an AI scientist and investor who hosts the podcast Pioneers of AI. So she spends plenty of time with folks who are enthusiastic about AI. But her own daughter is an AI skeptic, as are most people under 30. Recent survey data from the Pew Research Center found 55% of young people are more concerned than excited about the tech. Al-Kalyubi's teenage son, on the other hand, is an AI super user, which makes for some pretty interesting conversations at home.
6: Adam, my son, is 17, and he is what we would call AI native. So he literally has a team of AI agents working on his behalf 24/7, doing all sorts of stuff like compiling study notes for him, analyzing his squash matches and giving him feedback. Jenna, my daughter, who is 23, she sits on the opposite side of the spectrum. For her, she like really puts a lot of value on her own thinking and her own writing, and she doesn't really want to outsource any of that to AI.
4: So your daughter, Jana, she just graduated from college, and she's very against using AI for writing specifically. Here's a clip of what she told you.
7: That ability to communicate with other people and to form one's own thoughts is really hindered when you go immediately to AI to answer a question or to write an essay. It's about your ability, I think, in the long run, to really think critically by yourself and put those thoughts and be able to do something really important.
4: Good point. She kind of chastises you when you use AI for writing.
6: Yeah, she does. She does, because she's right in that it's not just about the writing. Like, the thinking process is very messy, right? And so if you're just going to AI right away, you're not going through that process of crystallizing your ideas.
4: Most parents of kids that may be sort of navigating these issues may not be as steeped in the AI world as you. So what advice would you give to parents kind of thinking about, is my kid using AI too much or too little?
6: Yeah, I think my advice is to open the floor for conversation and for debate and also like play. Like, we play with questions, we play with tools. Like, Adam will show us stuff, I'll show my kids stuff. Like, have agency in how we shape it. And that's kind of the message I send to my kids. I'm like, you get to shape this, you guys. So let's talk about it.
4: What have you learned from sort of navigating this family dynamic about kind of, you know, as a society, how we can sort of approach the AI skeptics and the AI enthusiasts and kind of reconcile these tensions?
6: I think having these like sometimes polarized debates is exactly what we need to be having more broadly, right? I often find myself in spaces where I'm just with technologists or just with investors or founders who are all in on AI, right? But these multi-stakeholder, multi-perspective conversations are so key, and I wish we could have more of those in society today.
4: That's AI scientist and investor Rana Al-Kalyubi. She hosts the podcast Pioneers of AI. Emma Condon and Erica Soderstrom produced this episode. I'm Megan McCarty-Carino, and that's Marketplace Tech. This is APM.
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9: Welcome back to The Spark. I'm Aisha Tabb. If you're a high school student who loves theater, you might already be wondering what comes next. Maybe you love performing. Maybe you're interested in directing, lighting, costume, stage management, or the business side of putting on a show. But you also might be asking yourself, can I actually turn this into a career? And what does that path look like? Well, the Hershey Theater is bringing students together for an event called Your Next Act, Exploring Careers in Theater on October 4th. We're joined by actress Jane Brockman and Kim Badger, education supervisor at Hershey Theater, to tell us more about it. Kim, let's start with the event itself. What made Hershey Theater want to put together Your Next Act, Exploring Careers in Theater?
10: So we had been wanting to kind of build on our education programming at the theater. One of the things we thought about doing was kind of like a summer camp or a theater academy. But in central Pennsylvania, we're very lucky to have a lot of great theaters in our area, and the theater scene is really thriving. And a lot of these theaters are already doing that sort of thing. So we thought, why reinvent the wheel? Why do something that is already being done great by other theaters? So we kind of thought a little bit about maybe what could be added to the theater scene that we didn't really see a lot of in the area. And we thought, you know, high school students, even some college students, know that there are jobs in theater, but I think a lot of students just think acting. Or,
11: that's,
10: you know,
11: the first thing that comes to mind.
10: Right. Acting comes to mind. But there are so many other careers that are involved in theater. So we just kind of wanted to highlight the acting a little bit, but also show how many other careers there are for students who might have that interest in theater, but not be an actor.
0: What type of careers do you want students to know about in theater aside from being an actor?
10: Yeah, so we want them to know about all the backstage careers from lighting to electric to carpentry. There's things like that. There's also a lot on the administrative side and on the education side. There's professors. There's just so many other careers. And we even have some professionals coming to talk to students about some of the more non-traditional careers that are really out there, kind of like being a voiceover artist or like a speech vocal coach kind of thing for the vocal cords and that sort of thing. So,
0: yeah. Jane, did you always know in high school that you wanted a career in theater?
11: I did. I was the lead in my high school musical when I was a senior, and all bets were off after that. So, yes. And then I went to Penn State for vocal performance, and I did a graduate degree in Illinois for opera music theater. And then I moved to New York and started my career.
0: What was your career like in New York, and was your family supportive of that?
11: They were very, very supportive. I was really lucky. Yes, they didn't know much about it either. We were not a family of musicians or artists, and they didn't know, you know, where to send me to school or what to do. So they were very, very supportive. And my New York time was very typical of young actors in New York. I was auditioning for everything I possibly could. They say that if you want to work outside of New York, go to New York. If you want to work in New York, go to New York. But then your first job you'll get is outside of New York. And that's, in fact, most of the regional theaters audition in New York City. So I did a lot of that. I've been lucky to do a few Broadway shows in my career, many years with Wicked on Broadway and on tour. The last Broadway show I did was the Hugh Jackman Music Man. I did a Christmas Carol and then many other regional theaters. And
0: What brought you to Hershey?
11: I grew up in Hershey.
0: Oh, okay.
11: Yes, I grew up in Hershey and moved to New York for my career. And about 11 years ago, we moved back. We still have a little place in New York City for work when we work. But we just wanted a little different lifestyle, and we love Hershey. So
0: for you, you also had the opportunity to get into a different career, like aside from you working in theater, but like you said, you went to school for speech, and that's beneficial as well. But there's also students, which is the purpose of this event, mm-hmm. but there are students who they love theater, but they don't know exactly where to start. Where do you suggest that they start to learn about the different careers?
11: Well, I mean, the obvious is this event that they're having, the Hershey Theater is sponsoring. But I think there's... As Kim said, there's a lot of opportunity in central Pennsylvania. There's a lot of community theater here. And I always encourage students to be a part of either their school theater program or a community theater program or both. Lots of times they're involved with everything. And that gives you a really good idea of seeing how a show comes together and finding where your interests lie. And maybe you do like to perform, but maybe you also really love costuming. And there are opportunities all over where you can explore that. That's what I usually tell young students.
0: Absolutely. So, Kim, when you were talking about the different careers, some of them that came out of the conversation was like carpentry and then other trades and whatnot. So does a student necessarily have to go to college for theater to build a career in the industry?
10: Not at all. We actually, that's one of the things we're going to showcase too, is how there are so many different paths to get to a career in theater. And some of our panelists who will be speaking have that theater education that they went through, even someone onto their doctorate. Some of them have that. Some of them have never gone to college. And that's both on the trade side as well as the acting side. Some of the actors never went to college that we have speaking. And then some of them did go to college, but for something completely unrelated to theater, yet still ended up in theater. So there are many different paths to get there. And that's one of the things we're going to highlight at the event.
0: What's the difference between a Bachelor of Arts in theater and in the BFA program?
10: So I'm going to let Jane back me up or if I'm incorrect. And the only reason I know this is because my son just started college for stage management this past fall.
0: Oh, this just runs in your family.
10: Yeah, this was all on his own. But to my understanding, the Bachelor of Fine Arts is a lot more focused on the specific, your classes are really in the major, as opposed to the Bachelor of Arts, you take a lot more of the gen ed classes. So my son, who's going for stage management, is a BFA student. So as a freshman already, most of his classes are related to theater, as opposed mm-hmm. to a BA. He'd be taking more of the math and science and gen ed.
11: That's
10: so
11: right.
10: I'll let
11: no,
10: Jane
11: that's
10: confirm
11: right. That's
10: that.
11: Exactly right. That's okay. Exactly right.
0: That's exciting. So Jane, was formal training for you beneficial to actually getting out there and doing that work and going to New York City and working on so many Broadway productions?
11: For me, it was. And we're talking, you know, quite a while ago in the 80s. It was a different time. But for me, it was because I was a singer first, and I had gone to school for vocal performance. And I wasn't sure if I wanted to go into opera. I loved music theater, but I kind of really was enjoying opera as well. So I needed more education because I didn't have a lot of stage time. I had done musicals in high school, and I had done a couple things in my undergraduate program, but it wasn't a music theater program. So I didn't get a whole lot of acting time, a lot of stage time. So that's why, for me, the extra education was very valuable. And I also made very good contacts in my graduate program that were very helpful as I moved to New York.
0: Jane, what's something that you wished you had known about the industry before you got into it professionally? I only ask because there's things that we don't think about, and then we get into the industry and then we're just like, we look back and then we have all of this knowledge and we're like, I wish I would have did this, or I wish I would have did that differently.
11: Gosh.
0: What do you tell your mentees or other people that's yeah. going to be coming to this
11: that's
0: event?
11: That's a really great question, because there's, you know, there seems to be so many things that you kind of think, oh, I wish I had known. I think the one thing that young performers don't always understand is that you have this talent, whether it's singing or acting or whatever, and you go into a job and it is still work, that you don't just move to New York, audition for a show and get on Broadway. You have to continue taking voice lessons. You have to continue taking dance classes. You have to continue taking acting classes or working on your career yourself while you are not actually working in a job. So I think that is one really big thing that you have to realize, that you can't just assume that because you're talented, you know, you will get work, but you have to work at getting work.
0: I'm sure like that definitely challenges your expectations.
11: Yes.
0: When you're trying to get into the industry, because having to try different roles, but then at the end of the day, on your off time, still having to better yourself.
11: That's right.
0: That has to be a huge realization.
11: Yeah. I would also say that when you move to New York, you have to pay to be living in New York City, like you would anywhere.
0: Right.
11: But, you know, you have to pay rent and your food and all, transportation and all that kind of thing. But you're there to audition, so you don't necessarily have your theater job, so you have to have a different job so you are supporting yourself while you're looking for another job. So that's another thing I think young performers, it's beneficial for them to think of that as they go in so that they have a plan.
0: That sounds like a serious grind. Hats off to all of you that enter that field, because that is amazing. But I'm sure the payoff is great and you're doing what you love, so mm-hmm. it's all worth it in the mm-hmm. end. So let's talk about the part that students might be a little nervous about, actually getting that first opportunity. You do all that, what you said you did Jane, you move to New York or whatever, you study whatever you study in college, you're still working your job, but then you're doing everything, and then you get the opportunity. Because I do feel like sometimes when you get the opportunity, sometimes you feel like you don't deserve it, or am I ready? Am I good enough?
11: Imposter syndrome.
0: Yeah, so how do people get past that?
11: You know, I don't know. I suppose everybody is different. I suppose some people just feel very confident. I think there's a confidence level that you have to have going into the business. You have to know that you have a certain level of talent that you feel comfortable putting out in front of everybody. And I think personally for me, getting the job is validation. It's the hardest part is when you're auditioning and auditioning and auditioning, you're, you know, 90% of the time you're told no. And so that's when I felt in my career several years ago, if it was a year without work and I kept getting told no, that's when you start to question, should I really be here? And then sure enough, you get a job and that there's your validation.
0: Your validation is that you deserve to be there.
11: Yeah.
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9: Welcome back to The Spark. I'm your host, Aisha Tapp. We're talking about careers in theater ahead of Hershey Theater's Your Next Act, Exploring Careers in Theater on October 4th. We've been talking with Jane Brockman and Kim Badger at the Hershey Theater.
0: You know, one of the things we also didn't talk about is networking. Does that work in Broadway? I only ask because, you know, now they say, okay, sending a resume isn't enough. You need to find the hiring manager. You need to find who you be reporting to. Send your resume to them. Say hi to them. Go to events. Is it like that in theater?
11: Huge. It's yes. Any work you can get, any you know, they do readings of new musicals, or they'll some new composer will need someone to sing through their songs, or a very small regional theater is doing a show that you're right for. And you may think, well, I'm not getting paid very much. I have to go cross country and I'd really rather stay in New York. But that's the networking. You just say yes to everything you possibly can say yes to, because those are the people who are coming up in the business. Those are the people who are going to want to work with you if you have a good work ethic, if you are a kind person to work with, if you are respectful in the workplace. That's when you will show all of that. And then years down the road, somebody is now a Broadway director and they've worked with you twice on some very small project, and they say, well, this person, Jane, and this person, they either of them could do the role, but I've worked with Jane before. She's respectful. She does the job. She's on time. This is who I want to work with. And that is huge.
10: Can I add to
0: Absolutely.
10: That, too? Just to kind of build off what Jane said, I agree 100%. And a question you asked earlier about how students can kind of start to get involved. And Jane had said about community theaters and that sort of thing. If you just ask a community theater, how can I help? Most of the time, there is something that they can give you to do just as a volunteer. And that's a great way to just get your foot in the door and start making those connections as a student and start building building that network of professionals. And then a lot of times, going back again, this kind of all ties together to the college or no college thing. If you start making those connections, sometimes you have the connections and your specific job in theater might not necessarily require a degree. So once you've made the connections, you just start working up and up and up. Mm-hmm. So networking is absolutely a huge part of this industry.
0: And like you said, if someone's interested in pursuing something like this, start finding community theater, reaching out to them. So how important is it to research the theater company that you're reaching out to? Is that important?
10: I think that's always important to know who you're, because there are a lot of theaters just in central Pennsylvania, but each one is a little bit unique in its own way and kind of has its own identity that they stay true to. And so, well, a director or an actor might be able to do a show at any of them. I think they might align better with some than others. And I think just looking into that before you jump in is always a great idea.
11: Yeah, I agreed. I don't have anything to add to that.
0: This is something that I think many people, especially young people, struggle with. If you don't have much professional experience, and that includes internships, what do you actually put on that resume?
11: Just whatever you have. And I've been told this by casting directors and directors for years, that you can't pad your resume because, well, that's just not a smart idea to begin with, because the entertainment business, with as many people as are in it, it's a very small community. And just whatever you've done, whether it's if it's high school and you are a high school graduate and you're going to an audition in New York City, that's all they expect to see. If you are a college graduate and you've been in a music theater program, then they will expect to see your performances from your college program. They don't expect to see Broadway on your resume. So my advice is just to put everything on there that you've already done. And I think there's actually a resume Q&A or workshop of some sort at the event.
10: At the event, yes. Mm-hmm. Students can bring their resumes for, we'll have professionals there to review the resumes. If they have an audition book of songs, they can bring that along too, just to have a professional look over it and help out.
11: If they're looking for a high school aged student, they're looking for a high school. You cannot expect to be, you know, have 10 shows on Broadway when you're 18 years old.
0: I'm glad you said that, because that's where I was going next. If you were looking back and giving your 18-year-old self some one piece of advice, what would that be?
11: Be your truthful self. Be yourself on an audition stage when you're auditioning. Don't try to be somebody else. Don't try to be what you think they want. Of course, there are guidelines. You know, if they ask for a certain style of song, you're not going to sing a completely different style of song. You're going to give them what they want in the breakdown of the audition, but you're going to do it in your own way. Don't try to be, you know, Elphaba if you don't sing like Elphaba. Just be yourself.
0: That's really hard. That's
11: very hard.
0: Big jump to
11: very
0: sing
11: hard.
0: Like her, because she sings amazing.
11: Oh, yeah.
0: She's angelic.
11: But there are people who, you know, who just sing like that, no problem. And then there are people who, you know, who sing completely differently. And it's just, you've got to be authentic to yourself.
0: Knowing yourself.
11: Mm-hmm.
0: That's amazing. So, Kim, this event takes place on October 4th. Who else is involved, and how long does it go for?
10: So the event runs from 1 o'clock to 6 o'clock. We're going to have some booths there. We have colleges. We have local theaters. We have Actors Equity that's going to be there. We have the local union that's going to be there representing that side of the trade. And so there's going to be a lot of opportunity to just go around to these different booths and talk to the people from them. And then there's also going to be 2 hours worth of panels where we really dig into the specific careers, and students will kind of get to choose their own adventure, if you will, and pick which panels they are most interested in. And they'll have the opportunity to go to up to four if they would like to. And then we have a networking hour at the very end that'll be with all the booths, all the colleges, all the panelists at the very end for them to ask questions. They can bring their resumes, that sort of thing. So at the end, we kind of bring everybody back together and let everybody get to mingle a little bit and ask questions.
0: Hmm, you really thought that through. That sounds like an event that you have to go to if you're interested in theater. Everything you need is right there.
14: I hope so.
0: So
11: I think it's unique, too. I think it's unique. I think it's a wonderful idea. And I wish we had something like this when I was coming up in the business. I just have to say that.
0: Well, that's your advice. If you're coming up in the industry, come to the event on October 4th at Hershey Theater. And Kim, also, I know we said high school students, but is it seniors, freshmen? Is it everyone that is in high school that's allowed to come?
10: Yeah, everybody in high school can absolutely come if it's something that they're thinking about. I think the people who will get the most out of it are going to be the probably juniors, maybe seniors. We've had a couple college students reach out asking if they can come. Of course, if it's something that you're interested in learning more about and you think maybe at this point in your college career that you might want to start exploring some things on the theater side of things, absolutely, it's open to all students. But of course, freshmen and sophomores can come as well.
0: Where do we go for more information?
10: You can go to the Hershey Theater website for more information. There's an event and a page dedicated specifically to this event. And we have a list of all the booths and colleges and theaters that are going to be coming, as well as a list of all the panelists that are going to be there as well.
0: That was Jane Brockman and Kim Badger with the Hershey Theater. And again, if you're a student who's interested in theater, whether you're dreaming about being on stage or you're more interested in everything that happens behind the scenes, your next act, Exploring Careers in Theater, takes place October 4th at Hershey Theater. Thanks for listening to The Spark. I'm your host, Aisha Tabb. We hope you enjoy the rest of your day.
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0: This is Bird Note. This American goldfinch is unmistakable in his bright yellow breeding plumage. Come late this summer in the northern United States, though, and his feathers begin to look a little ragged. This bird is getting ready to migrate south for the winter. And after its last migration, a busy breeding season, and exposure to the elements, it's time for a new set of feathers. While the goldfinch is growing new flight feathers in a process called molting, he's not as nimble on the wing. That makes it awkward to gather food. And he's more vulnerable to predators. Yikes! Just to be safe, this goldfinch makes a pit stop at a secondary location, away from the breeding ground, to undergo the indignities of molting. Lots of songbirds make these migratory detours to change out their feathers, usually between their big spring and fall journeys. It's called molt migration. Birds in the West are more likely to travel farther from their breeding grounds to find safe havens, but scientists are noticing this behavior in bird species across the U.S. To protect birds during this exposed stage, molt migration habitats could be important targets for future conservation efforts. For Bird Note, I'm Mark Bramhill.
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I'm Chris Boyd. We're talking today about the state of the nuclear-armed world and what we ought to do moving forward. My guest, Aaron Dumbacher, is Stanton Nuclear Security Senior Fellow and Director of the Defense and National Security Program at the Council on Foreign Relations. Her recent essay for Foreign Affairs magazine is America Doesn't Need More Nuclear Weapons. Aaron, you said the...

President Trump and Chinese President Xi are set to meet this week in a highly anticipated high-stakes summit. It comes amid stark warnings over AI safety, U.S.-China tensions over trade, and the ongoing war in Iran. What's on the agenda, and what do each of these superpowers want? President Xi comes to Washington next time on 1A. Tomorrow from 10 to noon on WITF.

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2: This is Bird Note. Swirling overhead, dozens of birds swoop and glide in pursuit of insects. Are they swallows or swifts? How in the world do you tell them apart? At a glance, swallows and swifts look much alike. They're graceful flyers on long, slender wings and all about the same size. But a closer look reveals key differences. Swifts have longer, even slimmer wings and relatively shorter bodies. Swifts also glide for longer periods. Their glides are punctuated by rapid, stiff bursts of wing beats, movements so brisk their wings seem to flicker. Swallows, on the other hand, flex and flap their wings. Why do swifts have such a peculiar, stiff wing stroke? Picture a typical bird wing with two halves jointed in the middle. A swift's wing reveals an inner half that's extremely short and an outer portion that's very long. This causes the stiffness. Try waving your arms with your elbows held against your body, and you'll get the idea. Another group of birds shares this distinctive wing structure, hummingbirds. And swifts are considered to be closely related to hummingbirds. Swallows, on the other hand, are songbirds, closer kin of birds like robins and wrens. For Bird Note, I'm Michael Stein.
3: Good morning, I'm Steve Inskeep. The Campaign for North Africa is a World War II-themed board game. Hyper-detailed. Each army unit has its own water supply. 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That is in the rules. Nobody's known ever to have finished a complete game, including the creator. Two friends are trying and making a podcast about it. One practice turn took 12 episodes. This could take longer than the war. It's Morning Edition.
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5: 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I'm Leila Fadel.
3: And I'm Steve Inskeep with a report card on progress. World leaders agreed in 2015 to set a series of goals to improve everything from clean water to world peace. They hope to meet those goals by 2030. As United Nations leaders meet this week in New York, reporter Kamala Thiagarajan checked in on how they're doing. Welcome.
6: Hi, Steve.
3: Are any of these goals going to be met?
6: I would say very few, if any. You know, and that's because the world is nowhere close to achieving what leaders set out to do in 2015. Representatives from all over the world signed off on these goals like gender equality, clean water and sanitation, peace, justice, strong institutions. And these goals were broken down into many measurable targets. Just 15% of these targets are on track. Roughly half are making marginal progress. But others are stagnant. They're not going anywhere. And some of these goals, we're even worse off than we were in 2015.
3: Wow. So are we making any progress as a planet?
6: Some of the health goals are actually seeing some positive trends. So experts I talked to told me that child mortality rates are going down. Fewer babies are dying and life expectancy is increasing. Paul Spiegel, the director of the Johns Hopkins Center for Humanitarian Health in Baltimore, says that the goals worked where money, technology, political will all lined up. For instance, he says that since 2015, a lot more people have access to safe drinking water. Electricity reaches 92% of the world. 74% of the world is connected to the internet.
3: Okay, so electricity, internet access, things like that are good. Which ones are not so good?
6: Hunger. especially due to crises. So more people are not getting enough to eat, and the number of refugees relative to the global population has more than doubled since 2015. And on the environmental front, species are going extinct, and there's a lot of hazardous waste as the world's appetite for electronics and related goods soars. So Andrew Shepherd from the Institute of Development Studies in the UK says policymakers really need to be better at anticipating these crises and responding to emergencies.
3: What else do experts say governments should have been doing?
6: Experts want to see governments build resilient institutions that actually help people, such as giving people more easier access to loans, for instance, to get them through the hard times. So also experts say focusing on climate and environment is key, investing more in climate resilience, for instance, and increasing disease surveillance, community infrastructure, strengthening food, agriculture, social systems. All of this will help.
3: You know, it must have seemed like a nice idea in 2015 to set goals like world peace. But were these goals overall just unrealistic?
6: That's a question that experts continue to debate. I talked to Charles Kenny, who is with the Washington, D.C. think tank called the Center for Global Development. He says the goals are not impossible to achieve, but it would take dramatic policy change from participating countries. And I think you're right. I mean, it's hard to imagine that kind of global cooperation in today because we live in a world where there's so much unresolved conflict and a lot of bad sentiments. So it's a very different world from 2015. But what experts remind us is that like governments just have to prioritize these goals in order for them to succeed, and they're not unachievable. It's also important to note that even if a country is not achieving a goal, they still may be making progress on it. So they say that there's still reason for hope.
3: That's Kamala Thiagarajan, and you can read more of her reporting at npr.org. Thanks so much.
0: Thank you.
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7: Fire companies are struggling to find volunteer firefighters. WITF's Katie Knoll will explain how some central PA fire departments are shifting to a new model as a result. And President Trump usually makes news when he addresses the United Nations General Assembly.
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7: Today, Trump will again speak before world leaders at the UN, and NPR will have more on what to expect. 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
9: 150 million U.S. driver's licenses were recently hacked and posted on the dark web. That's more than half of all licensed drivers, meaning people who got hacked range from average Joes to the most powerful politicians.
10: The investigative reporter got tipped off on the story because his driver's license was part of it, along with U.S. Defense Secretary Pete Hegseth.
9: I'm Meghna Chakrabarty. That's on the next On Point.
7: Join us for On Point this afternoon at 1 right here on WITF. It's a rainy day across central PA. Let's get a check of the forecast. Here's ABC 27 meteorologist Brett Thackara.
11: The cloudy and cool weather sticks around as showers develop late tonight, continuing into Tuesday. Temperatures on Tuesday starting in the upper 50s, only making it to around 60 degrees. It looks like one of the best chances for rain of the week with scattered showers in the forecast. From the ABC 27 Weather Center, I'm meteorologist Summer Trolley.
7: Thank you so much, Summer. We'll have to find Brett and tune into the latest forecast coming up in just a few moments. At 5:51, it's 57 degrees across the board in Harrisburg, Lancaster, and York.
3: 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I'm Steve Inskeep.
12: And I'm Leila Fadel. A competitive congressional race in Arizona is one of just 18 across the country that could determine which party controls the House. The central question in that race is, did Republicans' One Big Beautiful Bill Act help or hurt voters? KJZZ's Wayne Shutsky reports.
13: Treasury Secretary Scott Bessent and House Speaker Mike Johnson joined incumbent GOP Congressman Juan Sisgamani in August to tour a Frito-Lay factory in Casa Grande, a rapidly expanding city about an hour south of Phoenix that's part of the state's 6th congressional district. After the tour, Bessent gave his impression of the city.
14: Life is good here in Casa Grande.
13: The three Republicans used the tour to praise GOP policies, and specifically how the One Big Beautiful Bill is benefiting Congressional District 6. Here's Speaker Johnson.
0: We're putting manufacturers, small businesses, working families in the best possible position to succeed. And we're going to continue to do that.
13: The visit came as polling shows Sisgamani locked in a close race with Democratic challenger Joanna Mendoza, a Marine Corps veteran who grew up nearby in a family of farm workers. To Mendoza, President Trump's signature domestic policy achievement, also called H.R. 1, hasn't been all that beautiful for CD6, where residents are dealing with a rising cost of living. And she says H.R. 1's changes to SNAP food assistance are making things worse. Mendoza says programs like these helped her rise out of rural poverty to eventually become a Marine Corps drill sergeant.
15: I share that with people because these programs are not, they're not a handout, they're a hand up. And certainly families like mine used them when they needed them.
13: Since Arizona began implementing the changes to SNAP, just over half of the people enrolled in the state lost benefits, around 500,000 Arizonans. That's outpacing other states across the country. Nationwide, 25 states with available data reported that over 1 million children lost their SNAP benefits. Republicans have defended the changes. Here's Sisgamani at a debate earlier this month.
16: We want to make sure that we protect that safety net for the people that that was meant to do. There's a lot of fraud out there.
13: But critics, including many SNAP recipients, have complained that new bureaucratic hurdles are causing otherwise qualified Arizonans to lose coverage. Data from the state agency responsible for administering food assistance, released in response to a records request by KJZZ, shows it has dropped millions of calls with Arizonans since October 2024, which has made it harder for people seeking benefits to comply with H.R. 1's new work requirements that went into effect last year. The agency now says it's making changes to improve its ability to answer those calls. But during the factory visit, Sisgamani lists the ways he thinks H.R. 1 is benefiting his constituents.
17: Represents the largest tax cut in American history made permanent. Largest share of tax relief directly to low and middle income Americans. Protects and creates up to 7.2 million jobs.
13: Ultimately, it will be up to CD6 voters to decide whether the Big Beautiful Bill has been a boon or a bust for their community. Counties in the district have an unemployment rate between 5.5% to nearly 7%. That's more than a percentage point higher than when Trump took office for his second term. George Scott, who works with the local Chamber of Commerce in rural Benson, Arizona, acknowledged that life can be tough in districts like his and thinks the GOP-backed tax cuts will help.
18: I believe in the tax cuts. You know, it's just hard to make ends meet in rural Arizona.
13: Back in Casa Grande, resident Terry Arvizu appeared alongside Mendoza at a recent panel to tell a different story.
19: I talked to my neighbors, I talked to co-workers, and everybody's struggling. We need more in our community. We need the resources, we need the help. Like, we don't feel like anyone's hearing our voices.
13: So, is life good in CD6? It depends on who you ask. For NPR News, I'm Wayne Shutsky in Phoenix.
20: Some Americans hope to revive the sales of U.S.-made, U.S.-grown cotton. Brazil and China command much of the market, and that market has stopped growing. Harvest Public Media's Michael Marks reports what went wrong and what people want to do about it.
21: The global demand for cotton has been stagnant for quite some time.
22: You know, you'd have to look at it and say over the last 20 years, we actually haven't had any growth.
21: That's Hank Reichel, CEO of Staple Cotton, a marketing co-op that exports American cotton around the globe. He says the crop has lost out to man-made materials like nylon or polyester, which are easier to work with and often cheaper.
22: Certainly what we've seen over the last 20, 30 years is a big increase in synthetic textiles versus cotton.
21: During that time, the cotton business has downsized. In 1991, the U.S. Department of Agriculture counted more than 1,500 cotton gins. Now there are just over 400. That has caught the attention of people in Washington, like Agriculture Secretary Brooke Rollins, who said in May,
23: "Now we are working to reverse course. Today, USDA is announcing our new Great American Cotton Plan."
21: The plan is part of a multi-part strategy to increase demand for the fiber and profits for farmers. One piece calls for supporting a bill called the Buying American Cotton Act.
24: What the act does, basically, is it says, okay, look, even if you're a Chinese mill, and you're sourcing and using U.S. cotton, to the extent you're using that in your product, you come back, you get a tax credit.
21: That's Darren Hudson, agricultural economics professor at Texas Tech University.
24: I can bid more for those U.S. bales because I know I'm going to get a tax credit on the back end.
21: It's an exciting prospect for folks in the cotton business like Seth Stevens, general manager of United Ag Cooperative, a farm service company in El Campo, Texas.
25: It has a whole trickling effect across the industry. I mean, prices, you know, have a good shot to rise. More acres are going to be put in the ground, and that's going to equate to more cotton to gin.
21: Hearings must still be held for the bill in the U.S. Senate and House of Representatives, but it has dozens of co-sponsors from both parties. In addition, cotton boosters are trying to claw back sales they've lost to synthetic fibers by suggesting they aren't healthy for you, like in this ad from the National Cotton Council.
1: With every step, every breath, every heartbeat, microplastics escape from our clothes into the air.
21: The Plant Not Plastic campaign portrays cotton as a safer alternative to man-made fabrics.
1: Choose cotton. What you wear matters. Plant, not plastic.
21: Research shows that synthetic fabrics do shed microplastics, but the full impact on human health is still unclear. Most studies have focused on measuring the amount of microplastics released after clothing is washed and dried. Still, the message is gaining traction, according to garment makers like Marta Miller, who runs production facilities in Austin and Los Angeles.
2: We're finding a big demand currently with people wanting to have a cotton-based activewear brand.
21: Some of Miller's clients have asked her to try to use cotton to make things like leggings due to concerns over the health effects of synthetic fabrics. It's a work in progress, though.
2: It fits when we first put it on, but after, you know, 6 hours of wearing it, it kind of loses the ability to stay tight on the waist or something like that.
21: Cotton growers are counting on those kinds of efforts, along with some help from Congress to boost their industry. For NPR News, I'm Michael Marks in Austin.
20: It's Morning Edition from NPR News. I'm Steve Inskeep.
4: And I'm Leila Faldin.
5: And I'm Karen Hendricks. Good morning. Fire departments around the country struggle to maintain a volunteer force that meets community needs. We'll hear from WITF's Katie Knoll at 6:04 on how they are approaching that issue.
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5: Thanks so much for starting your day with WITF, FM Harrisburg 89.5, Lancaster 99.9, WYPM Chambersburg 93.3, at WITF.org, and with your smart speaker. WITF is Central PA's home for NPR and stories that spark curiosity. A rainy and cool day on tap with a high of 68 degrees as fall arrives later today. Good morning, it's 6 o'clock.
20: Good morning. President Trump hopes to project the image of a peacemaker at the United Nations today. How does he do that with war still ongoing in Ukraine and Iran? It's Morning Edition from NPR News.
5: Pennsylvanians who buy health insurance on their own will see an average increase of nearly 16%.
20: States that sued to stop Paramount's merger with Warner Brothers Discovery are dropping their opposition. I'm Steve Inskeep.
4: And I'm Leila Faldin. California Attorney General Rob Bonta explains what's in the settlement. Also, new evidence answers the old question. Did Thomas Jefferson, the writer of All Men Are Created Equal, have children born into slavery? It's Tuesday, September 22nd. On this day in 1862, Abraham Lincoln issued the first Emancipation Proclamation, declaring all enslaved people in the Confederacy free if the fighting continued. The news is next.
8: Live from NPR News in Washington, I'm Corva Coleman. Several leading media organizations have joined together to protest President Trump's attacks on journalists. Trump has banned CNN, MS Now, and Politico from the White House. These organizations have sued. The TV pool networks, led by the Fox News Washington bureau chief, have agreed not to provide video coverage of the president. NPR's Brian Mann says that is now widened to include NPR and some print organizations.
26: Other organizations, including the New York Times, NPR, and the Washington Post, announced they too were suspending use of shared pool photographs and audio. It's unclear how long this will last, but we did see it play out at one Trump event yesterday. There was a ribbon cutting for the new White House helipad, and you couldn't hear what the president was saying.
8: NPR's Brian Mann reporting. Paramount Skydance is one step closer to a deal to merge with Warner Brothers Discovery. NPR's Mandalay Del Barco reports on the settlement of an antitrust lawsuit filed by a dozen state attorneys general.
3: Paramount CEO David Ellison agrees to operate Paramount Pictures and Warner Brothers separately, at least for now, and to release at least 30 films a year. He also promised to create an independence board for their news operations, CNN and CBS. California Attorney General Rob Bonta says those concessions and more satisfy antitrust concerns. Even so,
7: the settlement is not a vote of support for this merger. It is not a blessing.
3: Critics of the merger, like former Federal Trade Commissioner Alvaro Bedoya, say the attorneys general caved to Paramount after it threatened to leave California.
9: The billionaires won here. These guys censored, bribed, and bullied their way to the top.
3: The mega merger could finalize within weeks. Mandalit Del Barco, NPR News.
8: A Mississippi grand jury declined to issue any indictments in the death of Nolan Wells. The black teen was discovered dead off the Mississippi coast last July. From the Gulf States Newsroom and Mississippi Public Broadcasting, Elise Gregg has more.
10: Wells's cause of death over the 4th of July weekend, according to the report, was consistent with a drowning. 23 jurors reviewed witness testimony, GPS data, cell phone extractions, and more. The grand jury declined to make any indictments in Wells' death, finding no credible evidence of criminal activity leading to his death. Jurors found that Wells chose to stay at the island instead of leaving with the friends he originally came with. Here's Jackson County District Attorney Angel Myers McElrath.
11: And while on the island, he connected with even more friends. There is absolutely no evidence to support the allegations that Nolan's disappearance and death were racially motivated.
10: Wells was the only black friend in the group to go out and the only one who didn't return. For NPR News, I'm Elise Gregg in Jackson, Mississippi.
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12: Good morning. I'm Karen Hendricks, WITF News. Fire departments around the country are struggling to maintain a volunteer force that meets community needs. WITF's Katie Knoll reports some central PA departments are shifting to a combination of paid and volunteer workers as a result.
14: Lower Paxton Township's three fire departments would have been fully out of service for 92 hours in the first half of 2026 if they didn't have career firefighters. They started hiring paid staff a year ago and are now up to 20 positions. Brett Graham is the chief of the Lower Paxton Township Bureau of Fire. He says the township's transition away from a fully volunteer service has been a success, but departments across the state are facing tough decisions.
27: I think that as a whole, we as in the state of Pennsylvania or the country as a whole have waited too long to start this transition. So we're now in, you know, kind of crisis mode.
14: Pennsylvania Fire Commissioner Tom Cook says this combined model is happening all across the state and is likely the best solution to the staffing problem. His office offers grant funding to help with regionalization and staffing. Cook says long-term funding will land on local taxpayers. In Harrisburg, I'm Katie Knoll, WITF News.
12: The Pennsylvania Insurance Department has approved 2027 Affordable Care Act health insurance premiums. WITF's Ed Ark reports the final rates are lower than what was originally proposed.
28: Rates for individual and small group insurance markets have been set for the coming year. Pennsylvanians who buy health insurance on their own will see an average increase of nearly 16%, while small businesses will see an average increase of a little over 10%. The State Insurance Department reviewed the rate requests of participating health insurance companies against supporting data to determine whether the requests were reasonable and justified. This year, the department denied $94.7 million in what they determined to be unjustifiable insurance premium increases. Overall increases are being seen nationwide and can generally be attributed to rising costs, usage of prescription drugs, and medical care. Ed Ark, WITF News.
12: And a Pennsylvania judge ruled Friday to allow a criminal case related to the 2024 death of a freshman player to proceed against a former Bucknell football coach. Mark Culbis was charged in July with felony aggravated hazing and several misdemeanor counts following the death of 18-year-old Calvin C.J. Dickey Jr. of Florida. In July of 2024, Dickey and other players reported for the first day of freshman football practice as the former former strength and conditioning coach Kolbas subjected players to 100 exercises called up-downs and additional full-body plank drills in spite of training and direction from other coaches that such exercises were not appropriate or safe for use as part of training. That's according to a statement from Attorney General Dave Sunday. Dickey collapsed during that workout and died 2 days later. Checking the weather forecast from ABC 27, rainy and cool as fall arrives later today. We're headed to a high of 68 degrees. At 6:07, it's 57 degrees in York.
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16: 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I'm Fred Vigen along with John Kinzer. Good morning, John.
17: Good morning, Fred.
16: And we are here with you getting your Tuesday morning started, the final few hours of summer. Enjoy it. It's nice. It's so summer-like right now at 6 in the morning, right? It's excuse me. It's cool. It's rainy. It's just what you expect for the last few hours of the 2026 summer. And as we usher in the fall equinox later today, we're asking you, as part of our fall membership campaign, to make a contribution of support for Morning Edition and all the great programs you enjoy here on WITF. Right now, during Morning Edition, we have a generous couple who are longtime friends and supporters of WITF who have offered to match your gifts of support. 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Another group of generous donors have offered to step up and match your gift a second time over.
17: I think the takeaway is generosity is in the air here
16: on the last day
17: of summer.
16: Right. Even though it's cool. It's cloudy. It's rainy. But there is generosity in the air to kind of tamp down all that gray and gloominess. So your dollars are going three times as far, if I understand correctly. So that contribution of $60 magically becomes $180. A contribution of $120 becomes $360 to WITF. And consider making a contribution this morning of $1 a day. $365 becomes $1,095, a nice round number, to WITF. 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
16: 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I'm Steve Inskeep.
18: And I'm Leila Fadel. Good morning. President Trump will address world leaders later this morning at the United Nations General Assembly.
16: Those world leaders will see a president who's under pressure at home and abroad. He's faced legal and political setbacks, as well as concerns about the economic effects of the war he launched against Iran.
18: NPR White House correspondent Franco Ordonez is following it all, and he joins us now. Good morning.
16: Good morning, Layla.
18: So what do we know about Trump's UN speech?
16: What we do know is that there's going to be a lot of attention on it, and that's largely because he's often made big news here in the past. I mean, remember in his first speech during his first term, how he threatened to totally destroy North Korea, or last year when he blasted the UN for not living up to its potential. Now, based on conversations with the White House, Trump today is expected to paint himself as a problem solver, highlighting peace deal that he's announced around the world. And speaking of wins, I expect he'll tout his new deal with Denmark over security of Greenland. He actually has a signing event immediately after the speech. He's also going to be defending his Iran policy, which will be very interesting because he's going to be doing that in front of the Iranian president, who will also have a chance to speak likely the following day.
18: Who's he going to meet with one-on-one on the sidelines?
16: Yeah, Trump's got meetings with Ukraine President Volodymyr Zelensky, the British Prime Minister Andy Burnham, as well as Gulf leaders and Venezuela's interim President Delcy Rodriguez. I spoke to Richard Fontaine, who served in the George W. Bush White House and now runs the Center for a New American Security. He says the significance of those meetings really speaks to the changing role of the UN as an institution, and some would even say maybe a weakening role.
1: The meat of the diplomacy will be done in the private meetings, not at the UN Security Council or in the UN General Assembly.
16: Layla, I mean, the reality is the members of the UN Security Council, as you know, often struggle to come to agreement on very key issues.
18: A UN panel just called for stronger safeguards on artificial intelligence agents. How big of an issue will that be at this year's assembly?
16: Yeah, it's at the top of the agenda. Leaders will try to come to some kind of global agreement on guardrails. The dilemma, as outlined to me by Heather Connolly, who worked on European issues in the Bush State Department, is that so many of these issues revolve around China, and President Xi Jinping won't be there.
2: So this is the challenge, and I think what, in many ways, we have global leaders coming to New York to offer their own set piece speeches, how they look at the world. But the world will not be looking towards New York on Wednesday and Thursday of this week. They're going to be looking at Washington.
16: Instead of flying to New York, she's actually going to be traveling to Washington for a state dinner with Trump.
18: Doesn't that make sense that the focus will be on that meeting, given those are superpowers?
16: The issue is more timing, but also the weakening of the world body.
18: Right.
16: I mean, you have all these global energy prices rising. You have global food prices rising. It's really a big moment where the world comes together in New York to tackle these global issues that are having a direct impact on the American people and the American economy. And just talking with Heather Connolly about this, in some ways, it's really going to be lost or perhaps drowned out by domestic as well as international politics.
18: That's White House correspondent Franco Ordonez. Thank you, Franco.
16: Thank you, Layla.
20: Ian Bremmer has been listening along with us. He is president of the Eurasia Group, which is an analysis firm, global political risk consultants. Welcome back.
6: Hey, good to see you, Steve.
20: Franco said that Trump is expected to cast himself as a problem solver today. What is his case for that, if any?
6: Well, Greenland is the case du jour, literally, as you hear. Today is the signing ceremony, and the Nordic leaders I've spoken with in the last 48 hours are delighted to be quiet and give Trump a win because they've actually gotten everything they've wanted in terms of their red lines in resolving the crisis that was created by President Trump nearly a year ago. Aside from that, you're going to hear him talk about Latin America a fair amount because it's the place where he's actually gotten most of the countries and most of the leaders in the room more aligned with him as opposed to less. So it's not as if Trump has destroyed everything he's touched, but clearly there are a lot of big issues that have not gone well. He's not been a peacemaker on Russia, Ukraine, despite the fact that he has yet another meeting coming up with Zelensky. And he's certainly not been a peacemaker in Iran, where he started a war that has gone a heck of a lot longer than he had anticipated, and it's not going well for him.
20: Let me follow up on what you said about Nordic leaders getting everything they wanted out of the Greenland deal. What does that mean? That Greenland's, that Denmark's sovereignty over Greenland is assured and so forth?
6: Of course, and this is all still NATO territory, and if the United States is actually going to put more troops and more bases on it to help defend it, that's good. I mean, the Europeans have been concerned that the Americans are pulling troops out of NATO front lines, that they're not as committed to their coordinated efforts in supporting Ukraine as the Russians continue to invade. So this is the one place where Trump, by saying, hey, it's mine, I get to like say it's America, just like Lake Ontario, gets to actually be more committed to NATO. If you are a Nordic leader, you think that this is the best possible outcome, and you're just trying to forget about the fact that he kept saying, I'm going to take part of your territory.
20: I want to step back from this UN meeting and look more broadly at the idea of international cooperation. We have a reporter elsewhere in today's program talking about goals that world leaders set back in 2015 to achieve things like clean water and gender equality and world peace and so forth. They seem not to have made a lot of progress since. But the whole idea struck me as almost old-fashioned. Has the whole notion of global cooperation come apart at this point?
6: Well, sure. People talking about the weakness of the United Nations are really talking about the fact that the countries that comprise the United Nations are not as aligned. And a big reason for that is because the most powerful country in the world no longer wants to really promote rule of law globally, no longer wants to be the architect of global free trade, no longer wants to really be the sheriff for collective security. But at the same time, the second most powerful country in the world, China, is not interested in aligning its own political and economic system either with the United States or with other advanced industrial democracies. And so when those are your two most powerful countries and everyone else is just trying to figure out a way not to be captured by either of those two, it shouldn't surprise you that international cooperation feels, if not like a dead letter, at least quaint and wildly aspirational.
20: Well, how are you thinking then about this meeting later in the week here in Washington, not in New York, between President Xi and President Trump?
6: I'm thinking that both of these leaders want to show how much they like and respect each other and that they're going to clearly want good headlines to come out of it. But that doesn't mean that there is substantive cooperation or trust. On Taiwan, I'm very unconcerned in the near term because unlike on Iran for the Americans, unlike on Ukraine for the Russians, the Chinese are very risk averse and things are generally going in their direction incrementally. As long as you think about this as a long-term issue, Russians and the Americans think about a lot of things as short-term issues. But artificial intelligence was the area that you most desperately need coordination because the technology moves far faster than governments and is out of control of what the private sector is trying to accomplish. That's an area where President Trump has made very clear the Americans want to win. And by the way, the U.S. markets are going gangbusters because he's not touching AI and he's not about to. So it's 2 feet on the accelerator for the Americans and for the Chinese. And whatever they talk about in the meeting, that reality creates more confrontation and more of a split of the global order over time.
20: Very briefly, you said the Chinese feel things are going their way on Taiwan. You mean to say the Chinese feel they don't have to invade Taiwan because they think they're going to get it anyway?
6: They think that over time, the reality of greater economic integration into the mainland, their power, ability to build their own chips so they're not as reliant on TSMC, for example, and the fact that militarily the Chinese continue to build up everything in the region, long term means that they're going to have a much stronger power position. They have no intention of invading tomorrow or next year.
20: Ian Bremmer of the Eurasia Group, thanks so much for your insights.
6: Steve, great to talk to you.
18: The court battle over redistricting in Missouri is not over yet, even though ballots for the midterms have already been mailed out. The latest ruling is from a federal appeals court, which said Monday the state should use a map designed to flip a seat for Republicans. Another trip to the Supreme Court is almost certain. St. Louis Public Radio's Jason Rosenbaum reports.
4: Just on September 10th, the U.S. Supreme Court seemed to almost close the door on redistricting in Missouri. It refused to intervene in a ruling by the state Supreme Court that blocked a map backed by President Trump. The state court said it had to be approved by Missouri voters before it could be used. That meant the same map as the one used in 2022 and 2024 should still be used this November, helping the Democrats' chances of holding a seat in Kansas City. But Monday, a federal appeals court for the Eighth Circuit ruled that the GOP plan should be used on November 3rd because it was the map used already in the August primaries. One of the plaintiffs, Republican Congressman Bob Onder of suburban St. Louis, said the appeals court should prevail over the state court to protect the rights of primary voters.
5: So really the question is whether 1.2 million Missouri voters would be disenfranchised by an activist Missouri Supreme Court. And I think today the Eighth Circuit said no, they would not be, that those votes cast on August 4th would count. I think it's a big victory for democracy and for the rule of law.
4: the last-minute court fight is happening now, in part because the Republican Secretary of State delayed ruling on the petition drive that gave the voters a say on the redistricting.

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2: Join us for The Spark today at noon right here on WITF. Now, check the forecast on this rainy Tuesday morning. Let's turn to ABC 27 meteorologist Brett Thackera.
4: Today will be rainy and cool with temperatures around 60 degrees, about a half inch of rain expected, and a bit of an easterly breeze at times. Cloudy tonight with a few showers and a low of 52, and partly sunny and breezy tomorrow with a high of 64 degrees. From the ABC 27 Weather Center, I'm meteorologist Brett Thackera.
2: Thank you so much, Brett. At 6:24, as the rain moves across central PA, it's 59 degrees in Chambersburg, 57 in Red.
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10: 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I'm John Kinzer, and I'm here with my friend Fred Vigent. Good morning, Fred.
11: Good morning.
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2: Live from NPR News in Washington, I'm Dave Mattingly. The war with Iran is expected to be front and center today when President Trump addresses the UN General Assembly. Next week marks 7 months since the U.S. and Israel began attacking Iran. The fighting in the Middle East has led to sharp spikes in the price of oil as well as diesel and gasoline amid disruptions to tanker traffic. The U.S. Navy continues its blockade of Iranian ports. NPR's Aya Batraoui says Qatar's energy minister is pushing back on the Trump administration for downplaying the future importance of the Strait of Hormuz.
3: Saad Al-Kaabi says there are imports and exports that need the Strait of Hormuz, countering Treasury Secretary Scott Bessent's comments that the waterway will become, quote, worthless as more energy pipelines are built. Here's Al-Kaabi speaking at the Qatar Economic Forum in New York.
4: I think this is completely wrong.
5: Have you told the United States this?
4: No, I'm telling the United States today. Nobody has asked me whether it's going to be obsolete or not. But I think if you look at the trade that we have through that Hormuz trades, it cannot be obsolete.
3: He also says it will take 3 years to repair Qatar energy facilities hit by Iran in March during the U.S. war. Aya Batraoui, NPR News, Dubai.
2: AAA says the price of diesel in the U.S. hit another all-time high today. This is NPR News.
6: Good morning. I'm Sophie Glass-Ryan at the BBC. Four people have been killed in the Ukrainian city of Dnipro in one of the latest Russian attacks. The strikes come as President Zelensky is due to address the UN General Assembly in New York. The BBC's Paul Adams reports.
7: As Ukrainians start thinking about what miseries a fifth winter of war may bring, there's fresh talk from New York about efforts to stop Russia and Ukraine from attacking each other's energy facilities. France's President Emmanuel Macron said he and Donald Trump had discussed some kind of moratorium when they met on Monday. He also said the two leaders had talked about Ukraine's urgent need for more interceptors to deal with Russia's threats from the air.
6: A UN expert's report has accused Nicaragua of committing crimes against humanity. It says authorities there have carried out enforced disappearances, torture and arbitrary detention of political opponents as part of a systematic attack on civilians. And a typhoon that swept along Japan's eastern coast has left at least five people dead and several missing. Kurumi Mori is in Tokyo.
8: The skies have cleared here, but the danger hasn't necessarily gone. So that's what authorities are telling residents here to be aware that landslides could still continue. Now, the brunt of the storm was Chiba Prefecture. It's the prefecture next east to Tokyo. We see cars inundated, a lot of houses also underwater.
6: I'm Sophie Glass-Ryan at the BBC in London.
9: And I'm Karen Hendricks. Good morning and thanks for joining us here on WITF's Morning Edition. Pennsylvania officials and veterans groups are focusing on preventing veteran suicides. At WITF.org/news, learn more in a story by WITF's Haley O'Brien as she reports from a roundtable held in Cumberland County.
10: The following is a test of the emergency alert system. This is only a test.

0: This has been a test of the emergency alert system. This was only a test.
1: Checking the weather forecast on this Tuesday, September 22nd, with fall arriving later today, rainy and cool with a high of 68.
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3: This is Morning Edition from NPR News. I'm Amy Martinez.
4: I'm Steve Inskeep.
5: And I'm Leila Fadel. Good morning. The biggest merger in Hollywood history is a bit closer to reality after states suing to stop it agreed to a settlement.
4: Paramount's Skydance wants to buy Warner Brothers Discovery in a deal valued at $111 billion. Paramount's owners have agreed to some concessions to resolve the antitrust lawsuit that was filed by various state attorneys general, including California's Rob Bonta.
6: This settlement is not a vote of support for this merger. It is not a blessing of the broader merger.
4: We will put questions to California's attorney general in a moment after we hear the details.
5: NPR culture correspondent Mandalit Del Barco is covering this in Los Angeles and joins me now. Good morning, Mandalit.
7: Good morning, Leila.
5: So tell us what Paramount CEO David Ellison has promised in exchange for the settlement.
7: Well, for one thing, Ellison and company agreed to operate Paramount Pictures and Warner Brothers Studios separately for now. They promised to spend $300 million more to make movies in the U.S. And the court documents they signed say that in the first 2 years, the combined company will release at least 30 films a year, and at least four of those independent films. But it's unclear what it means that half of those films would be produced jointly.
5: What about the company's news businesses?
7: Well, Ellison bought Paramount last year with the help of his billionaire father, Larry Ellison, who has ties to President Trump. Paramount runs CBS News, which has gone through many changes since then. And the state attorneys general worried that the merger would also affect news coverage of CNN, that's currently run by Warner Brothers. In the deal, Paramount agreed to create a board to establish editorial independence for CBS and CNN, but the decree says the members will be appointed by the directors of the merged company. And we should note, Leila, that Warner Brothers Discovery and one of Paramount's businesses, Paramount Plus, are financial supporters of NPR.
5: How are critics of the merger reacting to this settlement?
7: Well, some politicians and many writers, actors, and other workers in Hollywood fear that this merger will lead to layoffs, fewer choices, and price gouging for audiences. They're skeptical of Paramount's promises, and they say they don't want so much consolidated power in the hands of the Ellisons. Alvaro Bedoya is a former federal trade commissioner, and he advises one of the groups involved in the Block the Merger coalition. He told NPR he's upset that the attorneys general caved to Paramount after Ellison and company threatened to move their studios out of California.
8: They censored and bullied their way to the top here. This is coming at a moment when people already perceive media freedom to be at risk.
7: Bedoya Mote said just last Friday, President Trump barred journalists from CNN and two other media organizations from the White House.
5: Paramount also settled another lawsuit filed by the Writers Guild of America. What happened there?
7: Well, the WGA said in a statement that Paramount agreed to prohibit layoffs of CBS News writers. They also settled because it was too expensive to continue suing Paramount without support from the attorneys general. NPR also heard from screenwriter Jacob Tobiah, a WGA member, who says two of his TV shows he sold were canceled during media consolidations, and he predicts this deal will be terrible for artists.
9: This mega merger will be used as a chance for the Ellisons to censor content that is politically inconvenient or doesn't align with what they think America should look like.
7: David Ellison defends his deal as being pro-worker and pro-consumer, and a judge still has to approve the merger. Ellison thinks it could be done in 2 weeks.
5: NPR's culture correspondent Mandalit Del Barco in Los Angeles. Thank you, Mandalit.
7: Thank you.
10: We called California Attorney General Rob Bonta for more on why he settled the case and what the settlement means.
11: So, Attorney General, let's start with the timing of the settlement. Last month, Variety started reporting that David Ellison was threatening to move Paramount out of California beginning on October 1st. That's a threat that Governor Gavin Newsom says he took seriously. How much did that factor into getting this deal done right now?
12: Not at all. You know, we can't control what a company does or doesn't do. We focused on our antitrust concerns in this case.
11: Well, one of the things I wanted to ask about specifically was the editorial board that we hear is being created by the settlement to oversee CNN and CBS News. First off, who picks the people on the board? Will the state of California have any input in that?
12: The state of California will have no input in it. No government entity will have any input into it, which is appropriate. Mm-hmm. It will consist of seasoned, experienced, hopefully trusted journalists who know the craft and know the need for independence and objectivity and fairness.
11: There are a lot of people, Attorney General, that can assume or claim that they know how to do a journalist's job. So, I mean, how do you know that the people picking this editorial board are someone that would say would meet the requirements of what this settlement is?
12: This is something that was in the settlement agreement. So it means that all the parties agreed that editorial independence is important. And I think that's the whole goal. There are some requirements around independence as a body as well to make sure that there's not, conflict or bias. So the details, I think, were very well thought out and help ensure a robust independent editorial board.
11: How confident are you that it will have teeth?
12: I'm confident. And it's there to benefit from the insight, experience, and thinking of great journalists that are centering and emphasizing independence, objectivity, fact-based reporting.
11: What will you do, though, if you start to suspect that the editorial integrity of CNN and CBS News gets compromised despite this editorial board? Will you do anything?
12: Well, our case was an antitrust case, and so the case was not about reporting and
11: but
12: journalism.
11: It's part of the agreement, though.
12: It is. And that was something that was important to our coalition. I think it's important to the American people. And if they do not follow the requirements that are in our consent decree, then we will have an auditor that will help us identify any failures to comply with the requirements, and then we can go to court.
11: Is there anything in the deal that you wish you had gotten but had to concede to?
12: No, the concessions were being made by the proposed merged company. We were making demands, and we were requiring that there be certain conditions and commitments. And we got a great set of all those to address our concerns and with the antitrust side, as well as to make sure we have significant, massive contributions, transformational, I'll say, in domestic production and theatrical release that will really put a shot in the arm of Hollywood and the economy and be good for jobs and workers in LA, California, and in our country.
11: What's your response to people that will look at this settlement and be frustrated by the terms of it?
12: I respect their position. I understand their position. I'm grateful that so many people are concerned and following issues related to our economy, to corporate consolidation and market concentration. That's a good thing. We landed at this deal, resolving our antitrust concerns and making very significant commitments that support workers, jobs, the economy, our state, and our country.
11: Rob Bonta is the Attorney General of California. Attorney General, thank you very much.
12: My great pleasure. Thanks for having me.
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1: 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At 6:51 on Marketplace Morning Report, hear how heating oil prices are already being impacted by the war in Iran.
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1: It's a rainy Tuesday morning. Sounds like the perfect scenario for an extra cup of coffee. As the temperatures are in the mid-50s to start the day, 57 degrees in Harrisburg.
17: Look for the bare necessities.
5: Good morning. I'm Layla Faldin. Voting starts today for Fat Bear Week. That's the competition for bears in Alaska's Katmai National Park. People can watch the bears fishing on live webcams and decide who's working hardest to prepare for hibernation. The park superintendent says there are more cubs lately, so there's a new generation of fat bears in the running. Last year's winner was a 1,200-pound bear named Chunk. He's back this year, so voters have a lot to weigh. It's Morning Edition.
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4: Hi, this is Steve Inskeep with NPR News. 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
18: 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I'm Fred Vigent along with John Kinzer. 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
1: A green card application is denied for a York pastor and Haitian immigrant. We'll have an update to this story we've been following since last week. And CNN, MS Now, and Politico asked a federal judge to suspend President Trump's White House ban on their organizations in a hearing Monday. Those stories beginning at 7:04 on WITF's Morning Edition on this Tuesday, September 22nd.
19: There are a whole lot of bank mergers happening right now, which means a whole lot of businesses are dealing with a whole lot of new bankers.
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1: 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Now a check of the forecast. On this rainy Tuesday morning, let's check in with ABC 27 meteorologist Brett Thackera.
22: Today will be rainy and cool with temperatures around 60 degrees, about a half inch of rain expected, and a bit of an easterly breeze at times. Cloudy tonight with a few showers and a low of 52, and partly sunny and breezy tomorrow with a high of 64 degrees. From the ABC 27 Weather Center, I'm meteorologist Brett Thackera.
1: Thank you so much, Brett. At 5:51, it's 55 degrees in Mount Gretna, 57 in Gettysburg, 59 degrees in Greencastle. Good morning. Hope your Tuesday is off to a great start.
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25: From Marketplace in Washington, I'm Kimberly Adams. The U.S. and Israel's war with Iran, plus the ongoing war in Ukraine, are keeping oil prices high, which we've already seen have a big impact on gas and diesel prices. But with winter coming, another type of fuel is also getting more expensive. Heating oil, which is used mostly in the Northeast to heat homes in the winter. Marketplace's Elizabeth Troval has more.
26: Diesel's getting all the attention lately, but heating oil prices have shot up just like diesel because of how similar they are chemically, says Tom Kloza with Gulf Oil.
27: Heating oil and diesel are really the same molecule.
26: Between 4 and 5 million U.S. households heat their homes during the winter with heating oil, according to the U.S. Energy Information Administration.
27: A typical household in the Northeast might use anywhere between 800 and 1,000 gallons during a heating season. And obviously, with the numbers we're talking about now, that's a $6,000 bill compared to maybe a $3,500 or $4,000 bill in previous years.
26: It's just another way war in the Middle East and Ukrainian attacks on Russian refineries are straining energy markets and hurting consumers, says Rabobank's Joe DeLora.
28: Everything is connected. It's one web and just there's different tugs at different ends of the spider web.
26: He says if we end up having a colder than expected winter, that would push up demand for heating oil even more.
0: Induced demand from a colder winter, it just adds a little more stress onto an extremely stressed system.
26: Increasing the price of heating oil and diesel. I'm Elizabeth Trovall for Marketplace.
25: Let's do the numbers. Dow, S&P, and NASDAQ futures are up in the 0.1% to 0.3% range, with the Dow future up 144 points. The 10-year Treasury yield is down at 4.93%.
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20: 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Hi, I'm John Kinzer, here with my friend Fred Vigent. Good morning, Fred.
6: Good morning.
20: It's day five of our fall membership campaign, and as we approach 7 o'clock, it seems like it's taken a little bit longer for the sun to poke through the clouds out there on this rainy Tuesday morning. But
6: final hours of summer.
20: Yeah, in addition to all the drizzle in the air, we hope generosity is in the air. 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
3: 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A rainy and cool day ahead with a high of 68 degrees. Good morning. It's 7 o'clock.
5: Good morning. TV networks are working together to protest President Trump's attack on CNN. We hear from former CNN chief White House correspondent Jim Acosta, who Trump tried and failed to keep out of the White House. It's Morning Edition from NPR News.
3: How Pennsylvania fire companies are addressing volunteer shortages. 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
5: Coming up, we ask what permanent jobs come from building data centers. I'm Leila Fadel.
4: And I'm Steve Inskeep. Hollywood agent Ari Emanuel works with some of the world's biggest stars and uses a flood of profanity. What's the source of his rage? Also, the president is still betting that he can bend Iran to his will. He hopes to impose economic pain, and so does Iran, counting on oil prices to bring Trump around. Does this mean a forever war? It's Tuesday, September 22nd. This day in 1980, Iraq invaded Iran, starting a war that lasted 8 years. The news is next.
7: Live from NPR News in Washington, I'm Corva Coleman. The UN General Assembly opens its latest session this morning in New York. NPR's Franco Ordonez reports President Trump will be one of the first speakers.
8: Based on conversations with the White House, Trump today is expected to paint himself as a problem solver, highlighting peace deals that he's announced around the world. I expect he'll tout his new deal with Denmark over security of Greenland. He actually has a signing event immediately after the speech. He's also going to be defending his Iran policy, which will be very interesting because he's going to be doing that in front of the Iranian president.
7: NPR's Franco Ordonez reporting. Meanwhile, U.S. officials are warning that starting tomorrow, all Iranian airlines will be grounded. Last month, the U.S. issued a package of sanctions to tighten the economic blockade on Iran and try to force it to open the Strait of Hormuz. NPR's Hadil Al-Shelchi has more.
9: U.S. Treasury Secretary Scott Bessent told CNBC that the U.S. plans to, quote, shut down all Iranian commercial flights by forcing countries to cut off fuel, deny airline landing services, and not sell their tickets. He warned international airports and third-party service providers that assisting any Iranian carriers would result in their exclusion from the U.S. banking system. The new measures are part of the Trump administration's Operation Economic Outcast, which include a secondary set of U.S. sanctions on aviation services that deal with Iran. Major Iranian carrier Mahan Airlines said it suspended its flights to Turkey and Oman last week. Hadil Al-Shalchi, NPR News, Istanbul.
7: Two Republican Senate candidates are calling for an end to the war with Iran. Michigan Senate candidate Mike Rogers and Iowa Congresswoman Ashley Hinson say Americans are shouldering high costs because of the war. Both Rogers and Hinson are in close races with Democratic opponents. Republicans have gotten a boost in a court battle over redistricting in Missouri. It could determine who controls the U.S. House after the midterms. A federal appeals court has ruled in favor of a Missouri voting map that would boost chances for Republican candidates. But NPR's Larry Kaplow reports the map is still on hold.
10: Even though some absentee ballots have already been mailed using the same districts as in 2024,
2: An appeals court ruled that the map passed by Republicans last year should be used. The U.S. Court of Appeals for the 8th District said that's because that was the map that was used in the primaries. But the Missouri State Supreme Court recently ruled the new GOP map has to be approved by voters before it can be used. The U.S. Supreme Court refused to intervene in that decision. For now, the appeals court says the order for the new map should not be enforced for up to a week, with the U.S. Supreme Court expected to weigh in again.
7: NPR's Larry Kaplow. This is NPR.
1: Good morning. I'm Karen Hendricks, WITF News. First, an update to the story of a Haitian immigrant we've been following. After an expedited review, U.S. Citizenship and Immigration Services is denying the green card application for a York pastor whose case has caught the attention of Pennsylvania's top politicians. Last week, the intervention of Governor Josh Shapiro, Senators John Fetterman and Dave McCormick, and Representative Lloyd Smucker seemed to halt the deportation of Molise Augustave, but with the denial of his application, Augustave is again at risk of being flown to Haiti as early as Thursday. His legal team is filing legal motions and calling for more public support to try to get Augustave back to his wife, a 2-year-old son, and a 9-year-old stepdaughter, all U.S. citizens. Fire departments in central PA and elsewhere are facing volunteer staffing shortages. Some are shifting to hiring paid positions to help with administrative work or driving the apparatus. Pennsylvania Fire Commissioner Tom Cook says this will probably become more common.
10: The combination model is the future of the Pennsylvania Fire Service, where you have a small cadre of paid firefighters that handle the routine incidents, and then you have the roster of volunteer firefighters that you can rely on when you have the bigger incidents.
1: But hiring paid staff isn't free. Cook says his office is pushing grant opportunities to help with regionalization and staffing. Long-term funding will fall on local taxpayers. Damaged communication lines at a key air traffic control facility in Philadelphia are now repaired, allowing airports across the U.S. Northeast to resume operations after hours of disruptions Monday. Hundreds of flights were canceled. The primary communications line at Philadelphia's Federal Aviation Administration facility failed Monday, while the backup fiber optic line was inadvertently severed by railroad construction workers. The failures left controllers without radar or communications for hours. And fall officially arrives later today. As WITF's Ed Ark reports, it's not too early to start preparing for the first frost.
11: The National Weather Service says when we hit a temperature of 36 degrees, it's also likely time for the first frost to occur. Now, frost isn't only temperature dependent. It generally needs to be calm and mainly clear overnight. Otherwise, it may need to dip a few degrees cooler to, say, around 33. And it's important to remember that a freeze can occur without frost forming, especially if it's windy or there are sufficient clouds to prevent frost. Around the region, the first 36-degree reading usually occurs around the 15th of October in Harrisburg and Lancaster. At the York Airport, the mean date to reach the frost point is October 8th, and in Shippensburg and Lebanon, it's October 7th. At ARC, WITF News.
1: No frost this morning, just rainy and cool conditions. We're headed to a high of 68 degrees. At 7:07, it's 57 degrees in Lancaster.
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4: Hi, this is Steve Inskeep with NPR News. I'm proud to tell you that every single day, people across central Pennsylvania count on WITF for clear, thoughtful reporting that is open to all without paywalls or commercial interruptions. 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
13: 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Good morning, day five of our fall membership campaign as we pivot to fall, as Ed Arc just explained in our top of the hour newscast, that it's almost here. In fact, at 8:04 tonight is the fall equinox, I believe. And so we'll officially be in fall as part of our fall membership campaign. Anyway, good morning. I'm Fred Vigent along with John Kinzer. Hey, John.
15: Hi, Fred.
13: And we are here just for a few moments as we get the 7 o'clock hour started, asking you to consider supporting what you hear on Morning Edition and on WITF day in and day out. 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
15: And Fred, already on this Tuesday morning, we've got a handful of people from central Pennsylvania who are taking advantage of that triple match. We've got Nancy in Lebanon, Walter in Dover,
13: great,
15: Charles in Lancaster, David in Mechanicsburg, Lynn in Birdsboro,
13: thank you.
15: And Suzanne in Elizabethtown.
13: Wonderful.
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5: And I'm Leila Faudin. Good morning. The country's biggest news organizations are banding together to protest President Trump's attacks on journalists.
4: Yeah, media outlets including the New York Times and Fox News are suspending their use of what's called pool audio, video, and photographs of the president. That's where a small group of reporters follows the president around. NPR is a leader in the radio pool and will not use audio from White House events until further notice. Here's what they're all responding to. Reporters from CNN, MS Now, and Politico were banned from entering the White House because the president didn't like what they reported. Those news organizations have sued. Coming up, we'll speak with CNN's former White House correspondent Jim Acosta, who President Trump tried and failed to keep out of the White House during his first term. We begin with the latest news.
5: NPR's Brian Mann is following the developments and joins me now. Good morning, Brian.
16: Good morning, Leila.
5: So this expanded fast yesterday. What happened?
16: Well, really something we haven't seen before. You know, Trump's worked throughout his second term to pressure news organizations. He's used lawsuits and the power of regulatory agencies to threaten media companies when he doesn't like their coverage or their portrayals of him. But his latest move, blocking White House access for journalists from these three major news organizations, it triggered a very different, more unified response. First, we saw five major TV networks that provide that pool coverage Steve mentioned of Trump. They all announced they're suspending shared efforts as a protest against Trump's action. This decision to push back against the White House was made in part by Brian Boughton, who chairs the TV pool, and he announced the boycott in an email to pool video subscribers. Boughton is the Washington bureau chief of Fox News, an outlet that's often been perceived as friendly to Trump. Here's how Fox News reported on the network's joint decision.
0: Now, the White House television pool, which includes Fox News, releasing a joint statement, it reads the following. The public has a vital interest in receiving accurate, independent information about its government. No administration should restrict a news organization because it objects to its reporting, end quote.
16: Now, Leila, that protest then expanded through the day on Monday as other organizations, including the New York Times, NPR, and the Washington Post, announced they too were suspending use of shared pool photographs and audio. It's unclear how long this will last, but we did see it play out at one Trump event yesterday. There was a ribbon cutting for the new White House helipad, and you couldn't hear what the president was saying.
5: Yeah, I saw that. He was definitely talking, but we didn't hear anything that he said. What's Trump saying about the media's response?
16: Well, he really doubled down yesterday, writing on his Truth Social platform. He called CNN, MS Now, and Politico dangerous and a threat to democracy. In a statement sent to NPR, the White House argued that media access is a privilege for journalists, not a right. Then during an appearance in New York City with Mayor Zoran Mamdani, he mocked the media protest. He said, they were going to boycott me, but they never boycott me, so I wasn't very worried about that. Then late yesterday, Trump and the White House announced they're launching their own 24/7 video stream. They're calling it Trump TV.
5: A lawsuit was filed yesterday aimed at overturning Trump's ban. Where does that stand?
16: Yeah, so in their legal filing in federal court, these news organizations that are blocked from the White House called Trump's action an unprecedented attack on press freedoms and the First Amendment. That case is going to be heard by Judge Timothy Kelly, who heard a previous case in 2018 where the White House rescinded press access for a CNN reporter. The judge sided with CNN in that case. Media organizations are asking him to do much the same, and there's a hearing expected on Wednesday. This is all happening, of course, with the midterm elections just over 40 days away, and many of Trump's Republican allies have urged him to focus on issues like the economy, inflation, and high gas prices. Instead, much of the president's attention appears to be focused on his anger toward journalists.
5: NPR's Brian Mann. Thank you, Brian.
16: Thank you.
4: Why is the president focused that way? Let's bring in Jim Acosta. He's the former chief White House correspondent for CNN, who left the network last year and is now an independent journalist and host of The Jim Acosta Show. Mr. Acosta, good morning.
17: Hey, good morning, Steve. Great to be with you.
4: I'll remind people that Trump banned you from the White House in his first term when you were working for CNN. He didn't like your coverage. How did that turn out?
17: Well, the judge ruled in our favor. He granted a temporary restraining order, which resulted in the White House giving me my press pass back. And we dropped the lawsuit. And then the Trump White House dropped the whole thing. And I went back to work. So it worked out okay for me. And I've been very worried that he was going to escalate things during this second administration. And that's what he's done.
4: What do you make of this second round of banning and the response of the press corps?
17: Well, I'm really happy to see the press banding together here. That's exactly what needed to take place. It's what should have taken place when the Associated Press was kicked out of the Oval Office and off of Air Force One a year and a half ago, when they refused to call the Gulf of Mexico the Gulf of America. That was ridiculous. That should have never taken place. You know, what took place with me back in November of 2018, it was one day after the midterms, when I was, you know, kicked out of the White House, that was, you know, aimed at one specific journalist. This is aimed at three specific news organizations, and we just can't allow that to happen. And so it's a good thing to see the press showing some solidarity. I think it gets the message across to the White House. And when, you know, Trump was speaking yesterday and there was no audio, I think they got the message, at least for now.
4: Now, there was some reporting suggesting that the president was shown or saw himself some coverage that he didn't like, and that might have been part of the motivation here. But as you think about this, why do you think the president has returned to this repeated tactic of attacking the media right now?
17: Well, Steve, I think he's in serious political trouble. I think there was a poll that came out yesterday that showed him at 29% approval ratings. I mean, that's Nixon, that's Trump, January 6th territory. That's not good for him or the Republican Party. So he's returned to the old tactic of going after one of his favorite boogeymen, which is the press. I don't think it's going to work this time around, because I think when people go to the gas station and fill up their gas tank, they're not thinking about the press and what's being reported. They don't see the price of gas as being fake news. They see it as being real news. But two things can be the same, can be true at the same time. You know, he can be going after the press as a distraction, but it can also be dangerous for our democracy. And that's why I think it's so important right now to see the press banding together. The First Amendment is critical to our democracy, and without it, we're in a whole lot of trouble, and I think the public recognizes that.
4: Well, let's take the administration's complaint at face value here for a moment. Vice President Vance, speaking with reporters, backed up the president's point of view and cited a study by a conservative group that the coverage of the White House was 92% negative. Now, without even getting into that percentage, negative versus positive, when you were covering the White House, did you think of your stories as positive or negative?
17: No, I mean, I see it as doing the news. I mean, that's what we're doing here, right? We're covering stories that matter to the American people. We're covering the president of the United States. You know, one of the things that I found during the first administration of Donald Trump, Steve, is that he objected to, and I think his administration objected to, just regular old fact-checking. Donald Trump's war on the press really started on January 20th, on his inauguration day of his first term, when the press was reporting that his inauguration crowd size was not as large as Barack Obama's. He blew a gasket and started going after the press, and it's been troublesome ever since. I think by and large, what he objects to is us fact-checking him. And to me, the question becomes, you know, what do we do as journalists? Do we just allow truth to become lies and lies to become truth, or are we there to provide sort of a safety valve for the American people to make sure they're getting fair, accurate information at all times, no matter who's in charge, without fear or favor? Donald Trump doesn't like that concept. He would like to break apart that concept. It's why you're seeing him going after news organization after news organization. He's going after networks, even their comedians. But we can't let that deter us. We have to stand tough, especially in this moment as we're heading into the midterms. The public is counting on the press to stand tall. This is no time to bend the knee.
4: Jim Acosta is an independent journalist and former CNN White House correspondent. Jim, thanks so much.
17: Thanks, Steve.
5: Civil rights organizations are calling for an independent investigation after Immigration and Customs Enforcement agents shot a Venezuelan man Sunday in Austin, Texas. Greta Diaz-Gonzalez-Vasquez from member station KUT has more.
18: A day after Wilber Rafael Garces Perez was shot and detained by ICE, he said he hadn't received the proper medical care and still has a bullet lodged into his back. He talked on speakerphone during a press conference facilitated by his attorney, Kate Lincoln Goldfinch, on Monday. He said he's still in pain. The bullet fractured his collarbone, and doctors didn't risk removing the bullet because it was too close to his spine. Lincoln Goldfinch said that Garces Perez entered the country legally in 2024 and had a valid work permit. But a deportation order was issued after he missed a court hearing for his immigration case. Garces Perez was working delivering food and said he didn't realize he was being pulled over. He says the ICE agents only turned on their lights after they had sideswiped his car. On a post on X Sunday, the Department of Homeland Security said Homeland Security investigations will lead the inquiry into the shooting and the FBI will assist. HSI is the principal investigative arm of DHS. NPR has reached out to DHS with questions about the status of the investigation, including if body camera footage is available, but has not heard back. On Monday, the president of the League of United Latin American Citizens, Román Palomares, called for independent oversight of federal immigration enforcement.
21: No agency can be the sole judge of its own conduct. Not DHS, not ICE, and on this record, not the Department of Justice.
18: The shooting rattled the neighborhood where it took place. The owner of an ice cream shop who saw when Garces Perez was being detained says he approached one of the ICE agents and told him that his actions were un-American. The business owner, Carlos, asked NPR not to use his full name for fear of retaliation against his business. After being released from the

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3: 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Coming up, can the UN help tame the threat from AI? Has the Trump media ban backfired? Did the Dutch invent golf? 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
2: 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Now a check of our forecast on this Tuesday, September 22nd, with fall arriving later today. Here's ABC 27 meteorologist Brett Thackera.
4: Today will be rainy and cool with temperatures around 60 degrees, about a half inch of rain expected, and a bit of an easterly breeze at times. Cloudy tonight with a few showers and a low of 52, and partly sunny and breezy tomorrow with a high of 64 degrees. From the ABC 27 Weather Center, I'm meteorologist Brett Thackera.
2: Thank you so much, Brett, as always. At 7:25, it's 57 degrees in Sealands Grove, 54 degrees in Schuylkill Haven.
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6: 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I'm John Kinzer, and I'm here during Morning Edition with my friend Fred Vigent. 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
1: 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Good morning, I'm Karen Hendricks, and I'm honored to spend time with you on this rainy Tuesday morning, September 22nd.
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1: 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Now a check of the forecast. Here's ABC 27 meteorologist Brett Thackara.
6: Today will be rainy and cool with temperatures around 60 degrees, about a half inch of rain expected, and a bit of an easterly breeze at times. Cloudy tonight with a few showers and a low of 52, and partly sunny and breezy tomorrow with a high of 64 degrees. From the ABC.
0: Good morning, I'm Steve Inske. The Campaign for North Africa is a World War II-themed board game. Hyper-detailed. Each army unit has its own water supply. Italians need more of it because they need to make pasta. That is in the rules. Nobody's known ever to have finished a complete game, including the creator. Two friends are trying and making a podcast about it. One practice turn took them more than 20 episodes. This could take longer than the war. It's Morning Edition.
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10: 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It's day five of our fall membership campaign. I'm Fred Feijan along with John Kinzer. Hey, John.
11: Good morning, Fred.
10: We're joining you. We're joining Karen as we get our day started this Tuesday as we head into the final hours of summer. I almost said the final hours of fall, but I'm getting ahead of myself. 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
1: Fire companies are struggling to find volunteer firefighters. WITF's Katie Knoll will explain how some Central PA fire departments are shifting to a new model as a result. And President Trump usually makes news when he addresses the United Nations General Assembly.
12: If you go back to his first term, you know, he went to the United Nations and threatened to wipe North Korea off the face of the earth. That opened a few eyes here and there.
1: Today, Trump will again speak before world leaders at the UN, and NPR will have more on what to expect. 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
14: President Trump and Chinese President Xi are set to meet this week in a highly anticipated high-stakes summit. It comes amid stark warnings over AI safety, U.S.-China tensions over trade, and the ongoing war in Iran. What's on the agenda, and what do each of these superpowers want? President Xi comes to Washington next time on 1A.
1: 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Now a check of the forecast. Here's ABC 27 meteorologist Brett Thackera.
6: Today will be rainy and cool with temperatures around 60 degrees, about a half inch of rain expected, and a bit of an easterly breeze at times. Cloudy tonight with a few showers and a low of 52, and partly sunny and breezy tomorrow with a high of 64 degrees. From the ABC 27 Weather Center, I'm meteorologist Brett Thackera.
1: Thank you so much, Brett. At 7:51, we continue to see overcast skies and light rain in Harrisburg, where it's 57 degrees.
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15: 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I'm Leila Fadel.
0: And I'm Steve Inskeep with a report card on progress. World leaders agreed in 2015 to set a series of goals to improve everything from clean water to world peace. They hope to meet those goals by 2030. As United Nations leaders meet this week in New York, reporter Kamala Thiagarajan checked in on how they're doing. Welcome.
16: Hi, Steve.
0: Are any of these goals going to be met?
16: I would say very few, if any. You know, and that's because the world is nowhere close to achieving what leaders set out to do in 2015. Representatives from all over the world signed off on these goals like gender equality, clean water and sanitation, peace, justice, strong institutions. And these goals were broken down into many measurable targets. Just 15% of these targets are on track. Roughly half are making marginal progress. But others are stagnant. They're not going anywhere. And some of these goals, we're even worse off than we were in 2015.
0: Wow. So are we making any progress as a planet?
16: Some of the health goals are actually seeing some positive trends. So experts I talked to told me that child mortality rates are going down, fewer babies are dying, and life expectancy is increasing. Paul Spiegel, the director of the Johns Hopkins Center for Humanitarian Health in Baltimore, says that the goals worked where money, technology, political will all lined up. For instance, he says that since 2015, a lot more people have access to safe drinking water. Electricity reaches 92% of the world. 74% of the world is connected to the internet.
0: Okay, so electricity, internet access, things like that are good. Which ones are not so good?
16: Hunger, especially due to crises. So more people are not getting enough to eat. And the number of refugees relative to the global population has more than doubled since 2015. And on the environmental front, species are going extinct, and there's a lot of hazardous waste as the world's appetite for electronics and related goods soars. So Andrew Shepherd from the Institute of Development Studies in the UK says policymakers really need to be better at anticipating these crises and responding to emergencies.
0: What else do experts say governments should have been doing?
16: Experts want to see governments build resilient institutions that actually help people, such as giving people more easier access to loans, for instance, to get them through the hard times. So also experts say focusing on climate and environment is key. Investing more in climate resilience, for instance, and increasing disease surveillance, community infrastructure, strengthening food, agriculture, social systems. All of this will help.
0: You know, it must have seemed like a nice idea in 2015 to set goals like world peace. But were these goals overall just unrealistic?
16: That's a question that experts continue to debate. I talked to Charles Kenny, who is with the Washington, D.C. think tank called the Center for Global Development. He says the goals are not impossible to achieve, but it would take dramatic policy change from participating countries. And I think you're right. I mean, it's hard to imagine that kind of global cooperation in today because we live in a world where there's so much unresolved conflict and a lot of bad sentiments. So it's a very different world from 2015. But what experts remind us is that like governments just have to prioritize these goals in order for them to succeed and they're not unachievable. It's also important to note that even if a country is not achieving a goal, they still may be making progress on it. So they say that there's still reason for hope.
0: That's Kamala Thiagarajan, and you can read more of her reporting at NPR.org. This is NPR News.
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11: 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Hi, I'm John Kinzer here with my friend Fred Vigent. Good morning, Fred.
10: Good morning, John.
11: It is day five of our fall membership campaign on this last day of summer. And as the 7 o'clock hour comes to a close, we have a lot of new donors who have found some generosity and taken a moment to support WITF.
10: Interesting.
11: One of them I'd like to thank in particular is Kelly from Newport.
10: Yeah.
11: I have a feeling I might know that Kelly.
10: Interesting.
11: Many others, though. Doris
10: how
11: from Hershey.
10: How many Kellys are in Newport, though?
11: Yeah, how many could there be? Doris from Hershey, Gray from Carlisle, Marvin from Boiling Springs, Kimberly from Camp Hill, Siva from Hummelstown, Kathy from Boiling Springs, and Chris from Lancaster are among the other names we need to thank this morning for.
10: Also, Anita from Carlisle. I know her. That's my mom.
11: Oh, okay. So. And I was alluding to my wife, the Kelly from Newport. Thanks, everyone, for your support. Thanks for having your gifts tripled this morning. 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
10: 1-800-233-9483 or WITF.org. 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
0: Good morning. President Trump hopes to project the image of a peacemaker at the United Nations today. How does he do that with war still ongoing in Ukraine and Iran? It's Morning Edition from NPR News.
1: Pennsylvanians who buy health insurance on their own will see an average increase of nearly 16%.
0: States that sued to stop Paramount's merger with Warner Brothers Discovery are dropping their opposition. I'm Steve Inskeep.
17: And I'm Leila Faldin. California Attorney General Rob Bonta explains what's in the settlement. Also, new evidence answers the old question. Did Thomas Jefferson, the writer of All Men Are Created Equal, have children born into slavery? It's Tuesday, September 22nd. On this day in 1862, Abraham Lincoln issued the first Emancipation Proclamation, declaring all enslaved people in the Confederacy free if the fighting continued. The news is next.
9: Live from NPR News in Washington, I'm Korva Coleman. The UN General Assembly will convene its latest session today in New York. World leaders will speak to delegates all week. They'll begin this morning with remarks by President Trump. His speech comes as the U.S.-led war with Iran is close to 7 months old, and world energy prices are soaring because of it. Brazil's leader will also speak today. Catherine Osborne reports the country is on the verge of an election, and Brazilian officials have accused the U.S. of meddling in it.
18: Left-wing Brazilian President Luiz Inácio Lula da Silva says he'll carry a direct message to President Trump at the U.N., warning against election interference. Lula is seeking re-election. His main opponent, right-wing candidate Flavio Bolsonaro, son of former President Jair Bolsonaro, has sought to build close ties with Trump. And the Trump administration has meted out tariffs, sanctions, and public criticism against Brazil that are harsher than its treatment of right-wing governments in the same region. Lula's speech at the UN comes right before Trump's own. For NPR News, I'm Catherine Osborne in Rio de Janeiro.
19: One of the topics confronting world leaders gathered at the United Nations is artificial intelligence. NPR's John Ruwitch reports more than 20 of them are calling for stronger AI oversight.
20: In an online statement, leaders say AI could improve lives, advance science, and strengthen economies, but it also poses serious risks to safety and security if it isn't appropriately managed. To realize its potential, the group says governments and society must act now. The leaders call for companies to agree to mandatory pre-deployment testing of AI models and independent evaluation. Governments, meanwhile, should coordinate common standards and share reporting of safety incidents. Among the signatories were leaders of Canada, Australia, Germany, and the UAE. President Trump has rejected calls for guardrails, saying the U.S. must retain its competitive edge in AI. John Ruwitch, NPR News.
19: A federal judge has scheduled a hearing for tomorrow on the lawsuit filed by media organizations that President Trump is barred from the White House. NPR's Brian Mann says Trump has doubled down on his decision to block the media organizations.
21: Writing on his Truth Social platform, he called CNN, MS Now, and Politico dangerous and a threat to democracy. In a statement sent to NPR, the White House argued that media access is a privilege for journalists, not a right. Then, late yesterday, Trump and the White House announced they're launching their own 24/7 video stream. They're calling it Trump TV.
19: NPR's Brian Mann reporting. Meanwhile, five major TV networks that provide pool video coverage of the president are suspending that work to protest Trump's block. This was announced by the Washington bureau chief of Fox News, who chairs the TV pool. NPR, The New York Times, and Washington Post are suspending use of shared audio and photographs until further notice. This is NPR.
22: Good morning. I'm Karen Hendricks, WITF News. Fire departments around the country are struggling to maintain a volunteer force that meets community needs. WITF's Katie Knoll reports some central PA departments are shifting to a combination of paid and volunteer workers as a result.
23: Lower Paxton Township's three fire departments would have been fully out of service for 92 hours in the first half of 2026 if they didn't have career firefighters. They started hiring paid staff a year ago and are now up to 20 positions. Brett Graham is the chief of the Lower Paxton Township Bureau of Fire. He says the township's transition away from a fully volunteer service has been a success, but departments across the state are facing tough decisions.
24: I think that as a whole, we as in the state of Pennsylvania or the country as a whole have waited too long to start this transition. So we're now in, you know, kind of crisis mode.
23: Pennsylvania Fire Commissioner Tom Cook says this combined model is happening all across the state and is likely the best solution to the staffing problem. His office offers grant funding to help with regionalization and staffing. Cook says long-term funding will land on local taxpayers. In Harrisburg, I'm Katie Knoll, WITF News.
22: The Pennsylvania Insurance Department has approved 2027 Affordable Care Act health insurance premiums. WITF's Ed Ark reports the final rates are lower than what was originally proposed.
25: Rates for individual and small group insurance markets have been set for the coming year. Pennsylvanians who buy health insurance on their own will see an average increase of nearly 16%, while small businesses will see an average increase of a little over 10%. The State Insurance Department reviewed the rate requests of participating health insurance companies against supporting data to determine whether the requests were reasonable and justified. This year, the department denied $94.7 million in what they determined to be unjustifiable insurance premium increases. Overall increases are being seen nationwide and can generally be attributed to rising costs, usage of prescription drugs, and medical care. Ed Ark, WITF News.
22: A trainer is charged with involuntary manslaughter in the shooting death of 18-year-old Christopher Lopez of Biglerville, Adams County, during training at Letterkenny Army Depot in March. 38-year-old Sean Stark of Carlisle was charged on Monday. The U.S. Attorney's Office accuses Stark of conducting firearms training in a, quote, grossly negligent manner with reckless disregard for human life. Stark agreed to waive indictment and will will plead guilty to the charges according to a plea agreement with the U.S. Attorney General. A hearing date has not yet been set. The weather forecast from ABC 27, rainy and cool on this Tuesday with a high of 68. At 8:07, it's 57 degrees at HIA.
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11: You know, Fred, we've been talking a lot about that triple match throughout the morning, but there's a group of donors out there that can actually have their match quadrupled.
10: Oh, you're going there.
11: I'm going there.
10: Okay.
11: We've got a continuing new sustainer member match. 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
10: And it's important to know, so what sustaining membership means is a monthly contribution, an ongoing monthly contribution of $5, $10 a month, $20 a month. And that could be a little more budget-friendly. 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
11: Yeah, and in a world where so much news is built to startle you or flatter your biases and keep you clicking, WITF provides a different approach. 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
17: And I'm Leila Fadel. Good morning. President Trump will address world leaders later this morning at the United Nations General Assembly.
0: Those world leaders will see a president who's under pressure at home and abroad. He's faced legal and political setbacks, as well as concerns about the economic effects of the war he launched against Iran.
17: NPR White House correspondent Franco Ordonez is following it all, and he joins us now. Good morning.
4: Good morning, Layla.
17: So what do we know about Trump's UN speech?
4: What we do know is that there's going to be a lot of attention on it, and that's largely because he's often made big news here in the past. I mean, remember in his first speech during his first term, how he threatened to totally destroy North Korea, or last year when he blasted the UN for not living up to its potential. Now, based on conversations with the White House, Trump today is expected to paint himself as a problem solver, highlighting peace deal that he's announced around the world. And speaking of wins, I expect he'll tout his new deal with Denmark over security of Greenland. He actually has a signing event immediately after the speech. He's also going to be defending his Iran policy, which will be very interesting because he's going to be doing that in front of the Iranian president, who will also have a chance to speak likely the following day.
17: Who's he going to meet with one-on-one on the sidelines?
4: Yeah, Trump's got meetings with Ukraine President Volodymyr Zelensky, the British Prime Minister Andy Burnham, as well as Gulf leaders and Venezuela's interim president Delcy Rodriguez. I spoke to Richard Fontaine, who served in the George W. Bush White House and now runs the Center for a New American Security. He says the significance of those meetings really speaks to the changing role of the UN as an institution, and some would even say maybe a weakening role.
5: The meat of the diplomacy will be done in the private meetings, not at the UN Security Council or in the UN General Assembly.
4: Layla, I mean, the reality is the members of the UN Security Council, as you know, often struggle to come to agreement on very key issues.
17: A UN panel just called for stronger safeguards on artificial intelligence agents. How big of an issue will that be at this year's assembly?
4: Yeah, it's at the top of the agenda. Leaders will try to come to some kind of global agreement on guardrails. The dilemma, as outlined to me by Heather Connolly, who worked on European issues in the Bush State Department, is that so many of these issues revolve around China, and President Xi Jinping won't be there.
7: So this is the challenge, and I think what, in many ways, we have global leaders coming to New York to offer their own set piece speeches, how they look at the world. But the world will not be looking towards New York on Wednesday and Thursday of this week. They're going to be looking at Washington.
4: Instead of flying to New York, she's actually going to be traveling to Washington for a state dinner with Trump.
17: Doesn't that make sense that the focus will be on that meeting, given those are superpowers?
4: The issue is more timing, but also the weakening of the world body.
17: Right.
4: I mean, you have all these global energy prices rising. You have global food prices rising. It's really a big moment where the world comes together in New York to tackle these global issues that are having a direct impact on the American people and the American economy. And just talking with Heather Connolly about this, in some ways, it's really going to be lost or perhaps drowned out by domestic as well as international politics.
17: That's White House correspondent Franco Ordonez. Thank you, Franco.
4: Thank you, Layla.
0: Ian Bremmer has been listening along with us. He is president of the Eurasia Group, which is an analysis firm, global political risk consultants. Welcome back.
8: Hey, good to see you.
0: Franco said that Trump is expected to cast himself as a problem solver today. What is his case for that, if any?
8: Well, Greenland is the case du jour, literally, as you hear. Today is the signing ceremony, and the Nordic leaders I've spoken with in the last 48 hours are delighted to be quiet and give Trump a win because they've actually gotten everything they've wanted in terms of their red lines in resolving the crisis that was created by President Trump nearly a year ago. Aside from that, you're going to hear him talk about Latin America a fair amount because it's the place where he's actually gotten most of the countries and most of the leaders in the room more aligned with him as opposed to less. So it's not as if Trump has destroyed everything he's touched, but clearly there are a lot of big issues that have not gone well. He's not been a peacemaker on Russia, Ukraine, despite the fact that he has yet another meeting coming up with Zelensky. And he's certainly not been a peacemaker in Iran, where he started a war that has gone a heck of a lot longer than he had anticipated, and it's not going well for him.
0: Let me follow up on what you said about Nordic leaders getting everything they wanted out of the Greenland deal. What does that mean, that Greenland's, that Denmark's sovereignty over Greenland is assured and so forth?
8: Of course. And this is all still NATO territory. And if the United States is actually going to put more troops and more bases on it to help defend it, that's good. I mean, the Europeans have been concerned that the Americans are pulling troops out of NATO front lines, that they're not as committed to their coordinated efforts in supporting Ukraine as the Russians continue to invade. So this is the one place where Trump, by saying, hey, it's mine, I get to like say it's America, just like Lake Ontario, gets to actually be more committed to NATO. If you are a Nordic leader, you think that this is the best possible outcome, and you're just trying to forget about the fact that he kept saying, I'm going to take part of your territory.
0: I want to step back from this UN meeting and look more broadly at the idea of international cooperation. We have a reporter elsewhere in today's program talking about goals that world leaders set back in 2015 to achieve things like clean water and gender equality and world peace and so forth. They seem not to have made a lot of progress since. But the whole idea struck me as almost old-fashioned. Has the whole notion of global cooperation come apart at this point?
8: Well, sure. People talking about the weakness of the United Nations are really talking about the fact that the countries that comprise the United Nations are not as aligned. And a big reason for that is because the most powerful country in the world no longer wants to really promote rule of law globally, no longer wants to be the architect of global free trade, no longer wants to really be the sheriff for collective security. But at the same time, the second most powerful country in the world, China, is not interested in aligning its own political and economic system either with the United States or with other advanced industrial democracies. And so when those are your two most powerful countries and everyone else is just trying to figure out a way not to be captured by either of those two, it shouldn't surprise you that international cooperation feels, if not like a dead letter, at least quaint and wildly aspirational.
0: Well, how are you thinking then about this meeting later in the week here in Washington, not in New York, between President Xi and President Trump?
8: I'm thinking that both of these leaders want to show how much they like and respect each other and that they're going to clearly want good headlines to come out of it. But that doesn't mean that there is substantive cooperation or trust. On Taiwan, I'm very unconcerned in the near term because unlike on Iran for the Americans, unlike on Ukraine for the Russians, the Chinese are very risk averse and things are generally going in their direction incrementally. As long as you think about this as a long-term issue, Russians and Americans think about a lot of things as short-term issues. But artificial intelligence was the area that you most desperately need coordination because the technology moves far faster than governments and is out of control of what the private sector is trying to accomplish. That's an area where President Trump has made very clear the Americans want to win. And by the way, the U.S. markets are going gangbusters because he's not touching AI and he's not about to. So it's 2 feet on the accelerator for the Americans and for the Chinese. And whatever they talk about in the meeting, that reality creates more confrontation and more of a split of the global order over time.
0: Very briefly, you said the Chinese feel things are going their way on Taiwan. You mean to say the Chinese feel they don't have to invade Taiwan because they think they're going to get it anyway?
8: They think that over time, the reality of greater economic integration into the mainland, their power, ability to build their own chips so they're not as reliant on TSMC, for example, and the fact that militarily the Chinese continue to build up everything in the region, long term means that they're going to have a much stronger power position. They have no intention of invading tomorrow or next year.
0: Ian Bremmer of the Eurasia Group, thanks so much for your insights.
8: Steve, great to talk to you.
17: The court battle over redistricting in Missouri is not over yet, even though ballots for the midterms have already been mailed out. The latest ruling is from a federal appeals court, which said Monday the state should use a map designed to flip a seat for Republicans. Another trip to the Supreme Court is almost certain. St. Louis Public Radio's Jason Rosenbaum reports.
1: Just on September 10th, the U.S. Supreme Court seemed to almost close the door on redistricting in Missouri. It refused to intervene in a ruling by the state Supreme Court that blocked a map backed by President Trump. The state court said it had to be approved by Missouri voters before it could be used. That meant the same map as the one used in 2022 and 2024 should still be used this November, helping the Democrats' chances of holding a seat in Kansas City. But Monday, a federal appeals court for the Eighth Circuit ruled that the GOP plan should be used on November 3rd because it was the map used already in the August primaries. One of the plaintiffs, Republican Congressman Bob Onder of suburban St. Louis, said the appeals court should prevail over the state court to protect the rights of primary voters.
6: So really the question is whether 1.2 million Missouri voters would be disenfranchised by an activist Missouri Supreme Court. And I think today the Eighth Circuit said no, they would not be, that those votes cast on August 4th would count. I think it's a big victory for democracy and for the rule of law.
1: The last minute court fight is happening now, in part because the Republican Secretary of State delayed ruling on the petition drive that gave the voters a say on the redistricting. The appeals court Monday blocked enforcement of its own ruling until September 28th to give proponents of the referendum time to appeal to the U.S. Supreme Court. Chuck Hatfield represents the redistricting opponents and expects to win.
9: The Supreme Court of the United States has been pretty clear that the federal courts are prohibited from interfering in elections this close to Election Day. And I think this is kind of a classic example of why that should not be done. You know, votes have already been cast by military members.
1: The U.S. Supreme Court has already declined twice to allow the GOP map to take effect, but it hasn't ruled out hearing the case again. For NPR News, I'm Jason Rosenbaum in St. Louis.
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22: Paramount has struck a deal with a dozen state attorneys general that clears a way for the studio to merge with Warner Brothers Discovery. At 8:34 on WITF's Morning Edition,

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4: 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Now check the forecast. On this rainy Tuesday morning, let's turn to ABC 27 meteorologist Brett Thackera.
5: Today will be rainy and cool with temperatures around 60 degrees, about a half inch of rain expected, and a bit of an easterly breeze at times. Cloudy tonight with a few showers and a low of 52, and partly sunny and breezy tomorrow with a high of 64 degrees. From the ABC 27 Weather Center, I'm meteorologist Brett Thackera.
4: Thank you, Brett. It is a cool start to the day, 55 degrees in Lebanon, 55 also in Lancaster, 55 as well in Lewisburg.
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14: Yeah, perhaps you're new to WITF. 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John and I are now asking

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2: Live from NPR News in Washington, I'm Dave Mattingly. The war in Iran and its disruption to oil shipments in the Middle East will likely be major topics when President Trump addresses the UN General Assembly this morning. The fighting has led to sharp spikes in oil, gasoline, and diesel prices in the U.S. and around the world. AAA says the price of diesel in the U.S. hit another all-time high today at nearly $6.53 a gallon. While in New York, Trump is also scheduled to meet separately with Ukraine's President Volodymyr Zelensky, as well as Britain's Prime Minister, as NPR's Lauren Frayer reports.
3: When Andy Burnham was the mayor of Manchester, England, he said he'd refuse to meet President Trump, calling his politics poisonous and dark. But now he says he's seeking common ground on how to tamp escalating global energy prices and bolster Ukraine's defense. Burnham and Trump disagree on lots, though. The UK has limited the US military's access to British military bases for attacks on Iran. And Burnham is banning trade with illegal Israeli settlements in the occupied West Bank. Trump wants a UK ban on new North Sea oil and gas drilling to be lifted, something Burnham is said to be considering. Trump has also questioned British sovereignty over the Falkland Islands, which are also claimed by Argentina. Lauren Frayer, NPR News, London.
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4: Good morning. I'm Tim Esken-Debesai at the BBC. A Sri Lankan court is due to deliver its verdict in the trial of 24 men accused of plotting the 2019 Easter Sunday bombings. Suicide bombers killed 270 people in attacks on churches and hotels. The BBC's Sambarasa Nithirajan.
5: The charges include murder, conspiracy to commit terrorism, and possessing explosives and firearms. All defendants have denied involvement. Last month, two former senior officials were sentenced to death for criminal negligence that led to the bombings.
4: A powerful typhoon that swept along Japan's eastern coast has left at least five people dead and several missing. It also brought record rainfall to areas around the capital, Tokyo, from where Kurumi Mori reports.
6: Authorities are saying that they still need to recover a lot of people, make sure that they find everybody. Japan's self-defense forces have also been deployed to help out. The damage is done. Now it's time for the cleanup.
4: And research by Cambridge University here in England suggests baby girls may be more interested in people than baby boys from their first hours of life. The study also found boys showed greater interest in objects. Yumna Khan is the lead researcher.
7: We showed them a video clip on one side of the screen, a moving face, and on the other side, a moving object. Girls, on average, looked proportionately longer at the human face, whereas boys, on average, looked proportionately longer at the object.
4: I'm Tim Esken-Debesai at the BBC in London.
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8: Checking temperatures this morning along the Susquehanna River. It's 55 degrees in Sealands Grove, 57 in Duncannon, 57 in Harrisburg, and 55 degrees in Columbia.
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11: This is Morning Edition from NPR News. I'm A. Martinez.
12: I'm Steve Inskeep.
13: And I'm Leila Fadel. Good morning. The biggest merger in Hollywood history is a bit closer to reality after states suing to stop it agreed to a settlement.
12: Paramount's Skydance wants to buy Warner Brothers Discovery in a deal valued at $111 billion. Paramount's owners have agreed to some concessions to resolve the antitrust lawsuit that was filed by various state attorneys general, including California's Rob Bonta.
14: This settlement is not a vote of support for this merger. It is not a blessing of the broader merger.
12: We will put questions to California's attorney general in a moment after we hear the details.
13: NPR culture correspondent Mandalit Del Barco is covering this in Los Angeles and joins me now. Good morning, Mandalit.
15: Good morning, Leila.
13: So tell us what Paramount CEO David Ellison has promised in exchange for the settlement.
15: Well, for one thing, Ellison and company agreed to operate Paramount Pictures and Warner Brothers Studios separately for now. They promised to spend $300 million more to make movies in the U.S. And the court documents they signed say that in the first 2 years, the combined company will release at least 30 films a year, and at least four of those independent films. But it's unclear what it means that half of those films would be produced jointly.
13: What about the company's news businesses?
15: Well, Ellison bought Paramount last year with the help of his billionaire father, Larry Ellison, who has ties to President Trump. Paramount runs CBS News, which has gone through many changes since then. And the state attorneys general worried that the merger would also affect news coverage of CNN, that's currently run by Warner Brothers. In the deal, Paramount agreed to create a board to establish editorial independence for CBS and CNN, but the decree says the members will be appointed by the directors of the merged company. And we should note, Leila, that Warner Brothers Discovery and one of Paramount's businesses, Paramount Plus, are financial supporters of NPR.
13: How are critics of the merger reacting to this settlement?
15: Well, some politicians and many writers, actors, and other workers in Hollywood fear that this merger will lead to layoffs, fewer choices, and price gouging for audiences. They're skeptical of Paramount's promises, and they say they don't want so much consolidated power in the hands of the Ellisons. Alvaro Bedoya is a former federal trade commissioner, and he advises one of the groups involved in the Block the Merger coalition. He told NPR he's upset that the attorneys general caved to Paramount after Ellison and company threatened to move their studios out of California.
16: They censored and bullied their way to the top here. This is coming at a moment when people already perceive media freedom to be at risk.
15: Bedoya Mote said just last Friday, President Trump barred journalists from CNN and two other media organizations from the White House.
13: Paramount also settled another lawsuit filed by the Writers Guild of America. What happened there?
15: Well, the WGA said in a statement that Paramount agreed to prohibit layoffs of CBS News writers. They also settled because it was too expensive to continue suing Paramount without support from the attorneys general. NPR also heard from screenwriter Jacob Tobia, a WGA member, who says two of his TV shows he sold were canceled during media consolidations, and he predicts this deal will be terrible for artists.
17: This mega merger will be used as a chance for the Ellisons to censor content that is politically inconvenient or doesn't align with what they think America should look like.
15: David Ellison defends his deal as being pro-worker and pro-consumer, and a judge still has to approve the merger. Ellison thinks it could be done in 2 weeks.
13: NPR's culture correspondent Mandalit Del Barco in Los Angeles. Thank you, Mandalit.
15: Thank you.
18: We called California Attorney General Rob Bonta for more on why he settled the case and what the settlement means. So, Attorney General, let's start with the timing of the settlement. Last month, Variety started reporting that David Ellison was threatening to move Paramount out of California beginning on October 1st. That's a threat that Governor Gavin Newsom says he took seriously. How much did that factor into getting this deal done right now?
19: Not at all. You know, we can't control what a company does or doesn't do. We focused on our antitrust concerns in this case.
18: Well, one of the things I wanted to ask about specifically was the editorial board that we hear is being created by the settlement to oversee CNN and CBS News. First off, who picks the people on the board? Will the state of California have any input in that?
19: The state of California will have no input in it. No government entity will have any input into it, which is appropriate. Mm-hmm. It will consist of seasoned, experienced, hopefully trusted journalists who know the craft and know the need for independence and objectivity and fairness.
18: There are a lot of people, Attorney General, that can assume or claim that they know how to do a journalist's job. So, I mean, how do you know that the people picking this editorial board are someone that would say would meet the requirements of what this settlement is?
19: This is something that was in the settlement agreement. So it means that all the parties agreed that editorial independence is important. And I think that's the whole goal. There are some requirements around independence as a body as well to make sure that there's not, conflict or bias. So the details, I think, were very well thought out and help ensure a robust independent editorial board.
18: How confident are you that it will have teeth?
19: I'm confident. And it's there to benefit from the insight, experience, and thinking of great journalists that are centering and emphasizing independence, objectivity, fact-based reporting.
18: What will you do, though, if you start to suspect that the editorial integrity of CNN and CBS News gets compromised despite this editorial board? Will you do anything?
19: Well, our case was an antitrust case, and so the case was not about reporting and
18: but
19: journalism.
18: It's part of the agreement, though.
19: It is. And that was something that was important to our coalition. I think it's important to the American people. And if they do not follow the requirements that are in our consent decree, then we will have an auditor that will help us identify any failures to comply with the requirements, and then we can go to court.
18: Is there anything in the deal that you wish you had gotten but had to concede to?
19: No, the concessions were being made by the proposed merged company. We were making demands and we were requiring that there be certain conditions and commitments. And we got a great set of all those to address our concerns and with the antitrust side, as well as to make sure we have significant, massive contributions, transformational, I'll say, in domestic production and theatrical release that will really put a shot in the arm of Hollywood and the economy and be good for jobs and workers in LA, California, and in our country.
18: What's your response to people that will look at this settlement and be frustrated by the terms of it?
19: I respect their position. I understand their position. I'm grateful that so many people are concerned and following issues related to our economy, to corporate consolidation and market concentration. That's a good thing. We landed at this deal, resolving our antitrust concerns and making very significant commitments that support workers' jobs, the economy, our state, and our country.
18: Rob Bonta is the Attorney General of California. Attorney General, thank you very much.
19: My great pleasure. Thanks for having me.
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22: 150 million U.S. driver's licenses were recently hacked and posted on the dark web. That's more than half of all licensed drivers, meaning people who got hacked range from average Joes to the most powerful politicians.
23: The investigative reporter got tipped off on the story because his driver's license was part of it, along with U.S. Defense Secretary Pete Hegseth.
22: I'm Meghna Chakrabarty. That's on the next On Point.
20: It's On Point this afternoon at 1, right here on WITF.
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20: Good Tuesday morning to you. Hope your day is off to a great start despite the rainy and overcast skies, probably outside your window right now, unless you're listening on our app from a sunny location, in which case I'll be very jealous. But back home here in Harrisburg, it's 57 degrees right now, 55 in Lancaster, 55 also in York. Good morning and thanks for joining us wherever you are on this Tuesday morning.
1: Look for the bear necessities.
13: Good morning. I'm Layla Faldin. Voting starts today for Fat Bear Week. That's the competition for bears in Alaska's Katmai National Park. People can watch the bears fishing on live webcams and decide who's working hardest to prepare for hibernation. The park superintendent says there are more cubs lately, so there's a new generation of fat bears in the running. Last year's winner was a 1,200-pound bear named Chunk. He's back this year, so voters have a lot to weigh. It's Morning Edition.
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3: 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I'm Fred Vigen along with John Kinzer. Hey, John.
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24: Yeah, take a minute and think about what WITF adds to your day. 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
20: 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Now, check of the forecast. On this Tuesday, September 22nd, with fall arriving later today, here's ABC 27 meteorologist Brett Thackera.
6: Today will be rainy and cool with temperatures around 60 degrees, about a half inch of rain expected, and a bit of an easterly breeze at times. Cloudy tonight with a few showers and a low of 52, and partly sunny and breezy tomorrow with a high of 64 degrees. From the ABC 27 Weather Center, I'm meteorologist Brett Thackera.
20: Thank you so much, Brett, as always. At 8:51, temperatures remain in the 50s. It's a chance to grab a fall sweater on your way out the door this morning. It's 57 degrees at HIA, 55 in Ephrata.
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26: From Marketplace in Washington, I'm Kimberly Adams. The U.S. and Israel's war with Iran, plus the ongoing war in Ukraine, are keeping oil prices high, which we've already seen have a big impact on gas and diesel prices. But with winter coming, another type of fuel is also getting more expensive. Heating oil, which is used mostly in the Northeast to heat homes in the winter. Marketplace's Elizabeth Trovel has more.
27: Diesel's getting all the attention lately, but heating oil prices have shot up just like diesel because of how similar they are chemically, says Tom Kloza with Gulf Oil.
28: Heating oil and diesel are really the same molecule.
27: Between 4 and 5 million U.S. households heat their homes during the winter with heating oil, according to the U.S. Energy Information Administration.
28: A typical household in the Northeast might use anywhere between 800 and 1,000 gallons during a heating season. And obviously, with the numbers we're talking about now, that's a $6,000 bill compared to maybe a $3,500 or $4,000 bill in previous years.
27: It's just another way war in the Middle East and Ukrainian attacks on Russian refineries are straining energy markets and hurting consumers, says Rabobank's Joe DeLora.
4: everything is connected. It's one web, and just there's different tugs at different ends of the spider web.
27: He says if we end up having a colder than expected winter, that would push up demand for heating oil even more.
4: Induced demand from a colder winter, it just adds a little more stress onto an extremely stressed system,
27: increasing the price of heating oil and diesel. I'm Elizabeth Troval for Marketplace.
26: Let's do the numbers. Dow, S&P, and NASDAQ futures are mixed in the 0 to 5 tenths% range, with the Dow future up 236 points. The 10-year Treasury yield is down at 4.95%.
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15: Hal is at WITF.org/givenow or by phone at 1-800-233-9483. Good morning, I'm John Kinzer, and it's day five of our fall membership campaign. Morning Edition is just about to wrap up for the day, and we've got a lot of generosity from our central Pennsylvania neighbors. Recently, we've had gifts coming in from people like Donna in Camp Hill, Veronica in Pine Grove, David in Middletown, Jessica also in Camp Hill, Joanne from Mechanicsburg, Dean from Lititz. The list really goes on and on, and we are thankful for each and every one of you who has taken a moment out of your busy Tuesday morning to contribute to WITF. Make that gift of support and have that gift of support tripled. So I'm here this morning with Fred Vigent. Hello, Fred.
16: Hi, John.
15: And we are, like I said, just about to wrap up the Morning Edition shift. This is the last time you'll hear from us. This is the last time they'll hear from us, Fred.
16: Oh,
15: yeah.
16: Man.
15: We're on to other things for the rest of the day. Mm. I won't say bigger and better things because really, could there be anything bigger and better than sharing the morning with Karen Hendricks and Morning Edition?
16: That's right.
15: So, like I said, gifts are being tripled all throughout the morning, and many of you have already taken advantage of that stacked offer. If you haven't, now's the time.
16: This is the time.
15: Go to WITF.org/givenow or call 1-800-233-9483.
16: 1-800-233-9483 or WITF.org. 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You hear Karen Hendricks, you hear David Payne, you hear Jordan Wilkie. And you hear Haley O'Brien and
15: Katie Knoll.
16: Thank you, Katie Knoll. And then you also, so that is our team here at WITF. You also hear The Spark, which is also originating from WITF.
15: Asia Tab.
16: And that's Asia Tab, and also support from Emma Halsey as well as John Kinzer.
15: Mm.
16: Make that production possible each and every day. And you also hear from our colleagues across the state. We hear from WVIA, WHYY, WPSU, and WESA. And it's a partnership among the stations that we share our resources and collectively provide news and information from across the state. We do that for them. They do that for us. But it's also a partnership between you and WITF. You hear WITF each and every day. Perhaps you go to the website, you catch some information on the app. You stay informed, you stay entertained, and keep up to date on what's happening in the region. 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That is the partnership at work each and every day with your support right now, which, John, I believe you mentioned this, right? Donations are being tripled.
15: Exactly, I have. Yeah. And with all the names we just mentioned, we should not forget WITF Music in Joe Ulrich, another familiar voice.
16: WITF Music, of course.
15: Whether it's on the air or through our digital channels like the YouTube page and his very fun social medias.
16: Oh, boy.
15: So try to picture a day without all that, without everything that WITF brings to you. What would Central Pennsylvania be like without access to this trusted reporting and this tie to your local community, the music scene, all of those things, educational programs and conversations that connect us? Now picture a community where our neighbors grow and thrive because those resources remain open to everyone, regardless of income or ability to give. That's exactly what we're doing here. We're asking for your support right now. Unfortunately, we know
24: all of you aren't able to give at this moment, but enough of you do time and time again that this resource remains here for everybody in the community. 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And we've been talking about this triple match. New sustaining Circle members will have that first month's gift quadrupled thanks to a third supporter from Lidditz who is matching those gifts specifically. 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So please take a moment now as Morning Edition wraps up. 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
0: Welcome to NewsHour. It's live from the BBC World Service in London. I'm Tim Franks. Coming up, as world leaders gather at the UN, an expert panel calls for global action to control AI.
1: The evidence is such that the developments are now outpacing safety, and that it is vital that we pause, slow down, identify and put in place far better protections, warnings.
0: Also, has the Trump media ban backfired, or are we asking the wrong question? What do the Saudis want from their allies in their fight against the Houthis? A major report on the crimes of the Nicaraguan regime. Did the Dutch invent golf? And after more than 60 years, the end of one of TV's greatest documentary series.
11: It was the first film with no adults at all in it and just children talking. And from that point of view, it was completely revolutionary.
0: All that to come after the news.
17: Live from NPR News in Washington, I'm Korva Coleman. President Trump is scheduled to speak later this hour to world leaders at the UN General Assembly in New York. NPR's Franco Ordonez reports the president is looking for wins after a difficult last couple of weeks.
18: With less than 2 months from the midterm elections, Trump is looking for wins as he kicks off a high-profile week of diplomacy at the UN before hosting Chinese President Xi Jinping in Washington. The president is riding a wave of low approval, thanks in part to growing concerns about the economic fallout from the Iran war. In his speech, Trump is expected to paint himself as a peacemaker, highlighting peace deals he's announced around the world while defending his Iran policy. There'll be a lot of attention on the speech. Last year, Trump told leaders, quote, "Your countries are going to hell." Trump is also expected to meet with Gulf leaders, as well as the Ukrainian President Volodymyr Zelensky and British Prime Minister Andy Burnham. Franco Ordonez, NPR News.
17: Meanwhile, the acting leader of Venezuela has arrived at the UN and also plans to meet with President Trump. But the appearance by the unelected Venezuelan leader is already generating controversy back home. Catherine Osborne reports.
19: It's been 9.5 months since the U.S. military seized then-Venezuelan President Nicolas Maduro and imprisoned him in New York to face drug charges. Maduro's vice president, Delcy Rodriguez, became the country's acting leader. Polls show most Venezuelans want new elections. But the Trump administration, which is now partnering with Rodriguez to revitalize Venezuela's oil industry, says the country is not ready for a vote. Rodriguez's meeting this week with Trump is a further step towards Washington endorsing her legitimacy. For NPR News, I'm Catherine Osborne in Rio de Janeiro.
17: A federal judge has scheduled a hearing tomorrow for three media organizations suing the government after President Trump barred them from the White House. CNN, MS Now, and Politico say it's a clear First Amendment violation. The president claims they are, quote, fake news. Paramount Skydance is one step closer to a $111 billion deal to merge with Warner Brothers Discovery. Paramount, led by David Ellison, settled an antitrust lawsuit filed by 12 state attorneys general. NPR's Mandalay Del Barco reports on what the agreement means for the business moving forward.
2: Ellison and company agreed to operate Paramount Pictures and Warner Brothers Studios separately for now. They promised to spend $300 million more to make movies in the U.S. And the court documents they signed say that in the first 2 years, the combined company will release at least 30 films a year, and at least four of those independent films. But it's unclear what it means that half of those films would be produced jointly.
17: NPR's Mandalay Del Barco reporting. This is NPR. A Venezuelan immigrant who was shot in the back by ICE agents and detained in Austin, Texas, is supposed to be moved for more medical care. Supporters of Wilber Rafael Garces Perez says he was hospitalized after being shot on Sunday. But a few hours later, he was put in a detention center where he said a bullet was still in his back. Mathematicians say they're still trying to understand a solution to one of the field's most challenging problems. It was published by OpenAI, but critics say the company did a poor job of showing its work, as NPR's Jeff Brumfield reports.
3: OpenAI claims to have solved the Navier-Stokes problem, a notoriously tough puzzle having to do with fluid dynamics. In a blog post published earlier this month, the company boasted it had used its immense computing power and cutting-edge AI to come up with a solution in a matter of hours. Unfortunately, it's taking weeks for human mathematicians to decipher the AI's answer. Javier Gomez Serrano is with Brown University. He says the problem is that the 166-page proof is poorly written.
5: It's not written for humans, and the paper doesn't explain what parts are important.
3: Gomez Serrano does believe the solution is right, but it will take extra human effort to figure out why. Jeff Brumfield, NPR News.
17: Forecasters say Hurricane Polo is now a Category 5 storm at the top of the scale. It's in the Pacific off Mexico, with top sustained winds of 160 miles per hour. This is NPR.
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0: Hello and welcome to NewsHour. It's coming to you live from the BBC World Service studios in central London. I'm Tim Franks. Amid this turbulent world, the leaders of the world are gathering in New York to, well, what exactly? Deliver a series of speeches, certainly. Antonio Guterres, the Secretary General of the UN, is speaking right now. Donald Trump is due to address the annual UN General Assembly in just over an hour in a speech which may provide us with some indication of how keen he is to tie up loose foreign ends ahead of midterm elections in 6 weeks. But beyond that, what are the themes, the preoccupations that unite or divide those world leaders? And have they anything interesting, useful or reassuring to say about global cooperation over artificial intelligence? That's something we'll look at in a bit more detail in a moment. First, though, let's join our UN correspondent, Neda Torfik, who's just outside UN headquarters. Neda, what do you think? Let's start with President Trump. What do you think we can look forward to there?
10: Well, look, I think, of course, for President Trump, he is not just speaking to international leaders here. He is also addressing his domestic audience, which, as you mentioned there, is, you know, just ahead of the midterm elections in November, where his party is set, if polls are to be believed, to lose many seats in the House and potentially just hold on to the Senate or perhaps lose it by a slim margin. And so given that he has seen his ratings tank because of the war in Iran that he lost launched with Israel, we are going to expect to see him at this podium say that he has stopped Iran from getting a nuclear weapon, that it is Iran that is hurting, not the U.S., that the U.S. still has leverage here. But what we won't expect to hear is a timeline on when this war will end, because that is what diplomats here are really focused on. You know, I've spoken to a number of diplomats, and all of them say they want to know when they can get back to a sense of predictability for the straits in the Red Sea, the Arabian Peninsula, when it can get back to business as usual. And so that is a key preoccupation as we look at fuel prices rising and the impact it will have on food, medicine, everything else. Donald Trump will also continue taking a hit at the United Nations in his speech. He sees his efforts to not only delay payments for the UN's regular budget, which he eventually did, but also cutting funding from several agencies and peacekeeping as a way to hold the UN to account. His critics would argue he's left the organization weaker. And so Donald Trump will be taking a victory lap, I think, in this. And it will be interesting to see how diplomats react to that.
0: Yeah. And obviously there'll be a whole host of other world leaders. The Palestinian president won't be there in person. He's been denied a visa. But the Iranian president will be, which could provide a bit of an interesting, well, obviously a contrast, but also perhaps an interesting sense of direction in terms of how the Iranians view their conflict with the US.
10: Yeah, that's right. I mean, again, in the speech, expect, Iran's president to maintain that Iran is sticking by its demands. Demands so far that President Trump has denied. President Trump has increased kind of financial pressure on Iran. Iran is seeking to have its funds unfrozen, upwards of $20 billion. That could certainly help the regime, the country there. But Donald Trump has floated the potential of meeting Iran's president. Now, I think diplomats see that as unlikely at this stage, but it is interesting that he floated that because, nobody is expecting a breakthrough. There's not one diplomat I've spoken to here who believes there will be a breakthrough on Iran. Even Gulf countries through Oman, on the strait that shares the Strait of Hormuz with Iran, they are trying to work on some kind of agreement on how the strait will work. Gulf countries are open to talks, but they know ultimately the United States has the power for any eventual deal.
0: Neda,
10: so it's more about incremental progress here, I think.
0: We'll leave it there, but thank you very much for joining us live from the UN. Well, as to the issue of artificial intelligence, that large black box that many of us may slightly nervously be peering into, it was the big issue under discussion as this 81st General Assembly of the UN opened on Monday. That was what was billed as a conference about global cooperation on AI. Professor Sonia Livingston is Director of the Digital Futures for Children Centre at the London School of Economics. She sits on the UN's Independent International Scientific Panel on AI. What did her panel have to say?
4: The panel's message is really that AI is not inevitable, but it is clearly present, embedded, being rapidly developed and seen as an enormous source of transformation and profit. So, the drivers that are leading to its development are in full flow and very unlikely to be stopped. But that's human drivers developing technology. That's major corporations, powerful governments who are promoting and assuring that it moves forward, that it moves in a particular direction and that it moves at as rapid a pace as possible. And, the panel doesn't make recommendations, it offers the evidence. It's that the evidence is such that the developments are now outpacing safety and that it is vital that we pause, slow down, identify and put in place far better protections, warnings, transparency about what does go wrong and ways of remediating those so that AI doesn't develop helter-skelter but develops in a way that is really under human control and management.
0: I'm not disputing the principle of what you're saying, but I wonder about the feasibility of it, given, you talk about cooperation. We've heard here on the BBC from the UN Undersecretary General, who's Special Envoy for Emerging Technology, Amandeep Singh Gill, saying, the importance of this meeting is that every country has a seat at the table on AI governance. But there is a big political problem here that, two of the major countries that are driving this, the US and China. Well, the US is led by an administration and President Trump who seems to think that there isn't much need for regulation. And obviously, it doesn't feel as if the US and China are particularly in a place to cooperate on global governance. That your intentions may be good, but it could seem a little bit unlikely.
4: I think what I can say is that there is clearly lots of evidence that just moving headlong into a state of kind of geopolitical competition is not proving successful. And there is going to be enormous anxiety and pushback, which will affect the bottom line, which will matter for the way in which countries take up and adopt AI. But one of the panel's other messages is very much that the situation is extraordinarily unequal and becoming much more so. So vast swathes of the world are being cut out of both the kind of benefits of AI and also are kind of increasingly at risk from systems that they don't have control over. So, you know, this is extremely difficult situation. It's not a straightforward one of, you know, taking the money and running.
0: And in terms of the disproportionate harm, I mean, you are director of the Digital Future for Children's Centre at the London School of Economics. Mm. Do you think that children are particularly exposed to the potential disadvantages that come with increasingly powerful artificial intelligence models?
4: I do. And I draw attention to children because they didn't choose and have no control over the way in which AI is being embedded in their homes, in their schools, in the apps that they use every day. And they often approach it with curiosity and fascination and some pleasure. It is also bringing considerable harms. And I would highlight harms of forms of persuasion and manipulation in terms of the information they receive, inequalities in terms of bias and discrimination, and, you know, some very direct risks, especially with chatbots, in the ways in which children can be persuaded to do very dangerous and harmful things. So, yes, everyone needs to be alert to this. But this is, if you like, not so much safety with the systems, but safety with the effects of poorly designed systems as they are beginning to reach the population and have these disproportionate effects on those who are more vulnerable or less prepared.
0: Professor Sonia Livingston speaking to me from New York. Russian attacks on Ukraine are, it seems, only wreaking more and more damage. The reason? Russia's new jet-powered drones, which are much harder to shoot down. Kyiv is now in a race to develop weapons that can counter them. The BBC's Abdul-Jalil Abdurasilov has joined Ukrainian air defence units fighting against this new threat.
7: A missile shoots into the sky, leaving a long, white tail behind. Seconds pass very slowly. Destroyed, reports a Ukrainian soldier having spotted in the distance a black plume of smoke from the explosion. His unit has successfully shot down a Russian jet-powered drone. These new drones are much harder to intercept, so for now, Ukrainian forces primarily use fighter jets or Western-provided air defense systems to stop them. They might be very effective, but far too costly to use against a much cheaper threat.
9: Antenna video передавача, аккумуляторний відсік.
7: Soldiers from the 96th Air Defense Brigade show me their drone interceptors, regarded a breakthrough technology just a year ago. A bullet-shaped device helped the Ukrainian military to shoot down up to 95% of Russian drones. But it's simply too slow against the new type of threat, says the crew commander Madzi.
13: The speed of jet-powered drones is 300 to 500 kilometers per hour, which is twice as fast as our interceptors.
21: This is like a cat and mouse game. We are inventing something Russia is trying to invent counteraction, and vice versa.
7: Andriy Gritsenyuk, the head of Brave One, Ukraine's main defense technology alliance.
21: And right now, more than 20 companies are building very fast drone interceptors on different levels of readiness. And out of them, six companies, members of Brave One, already deployed to the combat.
22: And how effective are they?
21: We have already a number of successfully destroyed Shahed and the Banderols. So we see that the trend is positive.
7: To deal with new threats, Ukraine is also trying to convert old weapons they no longer make. Soldiers from the Bilatserkva Air Defense Regiment are driving their anti-aircraft missile system called OSA into cover. This giant Soviet armored vehicle on wheels is a lucrative target for Russian drones. It helps to defend Ukrainian cities from airstrikes. The problem is that there are massive shortages of ammunition for OSA. However, Ukraine has developed a new type of missile that can be used by this old system, and they are fast enough to shoot down Russian jet-powered drones. Volodymyr, a crew member, explains.
8: The new missiles performed well. The first launches were not very successful, but then they were improved, and now they work even better than Soviet missiles.
7: Ukrainian engineers believe that it's only a matter of time before they effectively shoot down jet-powered drones on a regular basis. But the challenge of this war is to predict and prepare for future threats that do not exist yet.
0: And that was the BBC's Abdul-Jalil Abdurasilov reporting for us from Ukraine. 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
12: If you have kids, you know how expensive childcare can be. 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
12: I'm Scott Detrow. How millions of grandparents are filling childcare gaps. 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
0: This is NewsHour, live from the BBC. I'm Tim Franks. We began the programme wondering what world leaders might have to declare and possibly even decide at the UN General Assembly. Well, now the leaders of the G7 group of leading industrialised countries have made their own joint declaration, calling on the Iran-backed Houthi militants to end their offensive in Yemen and their attacks on Saudi Arabia, and an end to strikes on civilian shipping in the Red Sea. Their call came as Britain said it would provide what was described as defensive military support to Saudi Arabia in its escalating battle against the Houthis. I'm joined now by Sir William Patey. He was among many other prime diplomatic postings. He was the UK's ambassador to Saudi Arabia between 2007 and 2010. Sir William, welcome to NewsHour. Let's begin with that, just briefly, if we can, with that British announcement. How significant do you think it is?
23: Well, it's more significant politically than militarily. I mean, it's a limited refueling capacity for Saudi jets that will allow Saudi jets to stay in the air for longer and thereby have the opportunity to shoot down any missiles or other projectiles coming from Yemen into Saudi Arabia. It's significant politically because the Saudis have asked for help from an ally, which they had already done with the United States, and the United States had refused. So it's important for Britain to support Saudi Arabia in this. We have our own national interests at stake. We have a national interest in freedom of navigation through the Bab el-Mandab Straits and the Red Sea. As the Prime Minister said, it is contributing to cost of living increases. So it's a sensible decision.
0: Right. But also, presumably, I mean, just on Britain, there's also the national interest in terms of Saudi being, the largest buyer of UK weapons? I mean, it's presumably there's some self-interest
23: market.
0: There.
23: Our biggest export market by far. Yeah. I mean, we're already supporting Saudi Arabia. We sell them the Typhoon fighter jet, which they're using, and we have support systems in place and anti-missile systems. So, yeah, they're a big market.
0: Do you get a sense, I mean, this is a very sort of airy question to ask you, but do you get a sense of what it is the Saudis are after in terms of support from their allies? Because I just wonder whether it's clear if the Saudis know what their strategy is against the Houthis, how to beat them back.
23: Well, the strategy has been to de-escalate, and they reached an agreement with the Houthis in 2022. And they've, the previous attacks on the Houthis, in which the UK and the US took an active part when we were supporting the UN-recognized government in the south. They've been trying to de-escalate. They would like the Houthis to stop firing missiles at Riyadh and their oil installations. I think they're probably prepared to accept Houthis governing part of Yemen. I suspect Yemen's on the way to being divided into two countries. It is de facto at the moment. So they're trying to de-escalate. They want the Bab el-Mandab Straits open. They want freedom of navigation through the Red Sea. They'd like the Houthis to stop attacking them. That's their interests. Now, if the only way they can achieve that is by responding to Houthi attacks, then that's what they'll do.
0: Mm. Although, I mean, up to now, the considerable firepower that Saudi Arabia has had doesn't seem to have been able to stop the Houthis, certainly most recently in their tracks.
23: Well, the trouble is the Houthis...

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3: 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The weather forecast from ABC 27, rainy and cool, high 68. As fall arrives tonight, cloudy with showers, low 52.
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5: Welcome to The Spark. I'm your host, Asia Tabb. Coming up on today's program, we're heading to the Pennsylvania Capitol, where prostate cancer survivors, patients, caregivers, and advocates will meet with state legislators on September 29th. They'll discuss men's health, including prostate cancer awareness, education, and screening, as well as legislation aimed at supporting those efforts. Plus, we're turning to a breakthrough in medical technology that has helped more than a million people around the world access sound. The cochlear implant connects an electronic device to the nervous system to stimulate an auditory nerve. We'll explore how cochlear implants work, what they taught scientists about how the brain processes sound, and where hearing technology could go next.

0: Live from NPR News, I'm Lakshmi Singh. President Trump defending his economic agenda and his war against Iran. NPR's Deepa Shivram reports on Trump's address to the United Nations General Assembly in New York this morning as he battles low approval ratings 6 weeks before the midterm elections.
1: President Trump touted his war in Iran in his speech before the UN General Assembly in New York, claiming the U.S. acted in Iran while other world leaders hesitated. He says the war has been a success and spoke about how much of Iran's military capabilities the U.S. has destroyed. He thanked the U.N. for passing a resolution that condemned Iran's attacks on commercial shipping and called on the body to remain united against Iran. Trump also spoke about his track record on the U.S. economy and said his economic agenda was going well, though new polling from Reuters Ipsos shows that Trump's approval rating has fallen to just 32%, in part because of high costs. Deepa Shivaram, NPR News, The White House.
0: 53 former prosecutors and law enforcement officials say in a new court filing that the president's Truth Social subscription violates federal law. NPR's Bobby Allen reports it charges $100,000 for early access to the president's social media posts.
2: The filing is from former Justice Department lawyers, FBI investigators, and other law enforcement officials from Democratic and Republican administrations. They argue charging for advance notice of Trump's Truth Social posts would allow traders to front-run financial markets. They write that the service, quote, is so far from legitimate that it is possibly criminal, particularly laws against corruption, illegal gratuities, and conflicts of interest. Trump's media company says providing a jump on data to institutional customers is a well-established business practice. The filing was part of a lawsuit from the publication The Intercept, which alleges that the service violates the First Amendment's guarantee of equal access to government information. Bobby Allen, NPR News.
0: The man who was shot and wounded in Texas by an officer with U.S. Immigration and Customs Enforcement is speaking out. The shooting occurred Sunday in Austin after a traffic stop. Katie McAfee with member station KUT has more.
3: 28-year-old Wilbur Rafael Garces Perez is originally from Venezuela. He told reporters over the phone in Spanish that he spent 4 hours in the hospital before being released with a bullet still lodged near the back of his neck. A spokesperson for his attorney interpreted the phone call.
4: When he arrived at the detention center at 4 a.m., he also complained about the pain and he had to sleep on the floor.
3: Garces Perez's attorneys say he entered the U.S. legally through a Biden-era parole program the Trump administration canceled. The Department of Homeland Security says Garces Perez had a final order of removal and that the agency is investigating the shooting. For NPR News, I'm Katie McAfee in Austin.
0: A South Carolina coroner's determined actor Hayden Panettiere died from an accidental overdose involving several drugs, including fentanyl. She died last month at the age of 36. This is NPR News. Civil rights attorney Ben Crump is expected to address the public this hour about the grand jury decision not to bring criminal charges in the death of a black Mississippi college student. Crump is representing the family of Nolan Wells, an 18-year-old wide receiver for Southwest Mississippi Community College, who was found dead 2 days after he went on an Independence Day boating trip with friends, all of whom are white. The family says there are still unanswered questions about the circumstances surrounding Wells' death, but the grand jury determined the circumstances of his death to be consistent with drowning. Mathematicians say they're still trying to understand a solution to one of the field's hardest problems, which was published by the company OpenAI. And NPR's Jeff Brumfield reports that AI may have solved the problem, but it did a poor job of showing its work.
5: OpenAI claims to have solved the Navier-Stokes problem, a notoriously tough puzzle having to do with fluid dynamics. The company boasted it had used its immense computing power and cutting-edge AI to come up with a solution in a matter of hours. Unfortunately, it's taking weeks for human mathematicians to decipher the AI's answer. Javier Gomez-Serrano is with Brown University. He says the problem is that the 166-page proof is poorly written.
6: It's not written for humans, and the paper doesn't explain what parts are important.
5: Gomez-Serrano does believe the solution is right, but it will take extra human effort to figure out why. Jeff Brumfield, NPR News.
0: I'm Lakshmi Singh, NPR News.
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9: Good afternoon, and thank you for listening to WITF. The ABC 27 weather forecast, it's cloudy with a few showers tonight. The low will be 52. Partly sunny day coming in tomorrow with a nice high of 64. 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
10: Welcome to The Spark. I'm your host, Aisha Tabb. For a lot of people, talking about healthcare and legislation can feel pretty far removed from everyday life. But sometimes those two things come together in a very personal way, especially when you have patients, survivors, and families bringing their experiences directly to the people making decisions in Harrisburg. On September 29th, prostate cancer advocates will be meeting with Pennsylvania legislators to talk about men's health, prostate cancer awareness, education, and screening. This event is bringing together people who have experienced prostate cancer themselves, along with caregivers, family members, advocates, and others who want to talk with lawmakers about the issues and pending legislation. Today, we're going to talk about prostate cancer, why screening and awareness can be complicated for men, and what it actually looks like when patients and advocates walk into the Capitol and talk directly with their elected representatives. Today, we're joined by Donna Greco, Government Relations Director for Pennsylvania with the American Cancer Society Cancer Action Network, and Colonel Jim Williams, Chairman of the Pennsylvania Prostate Cancer Coalition. So, Donna, why is prostate cancer an issue that you feel needs more attention here in Pennsylvania?
11: Yeah, thank you, Asia. The American Cancer Society Cancer Action Network has really prioritized legislation that would remove cost barriers for high-risk Pennsylvanians to get access to prostate cancer screening. And we feel that it's really important to get this legislation passed because we see that more and more people are being diagnosed with prostate cancer at later stages when it's more difficult to treat. So this legislation would remove those cost barriers to make sure that individuals are talking with their doctors, that they know what their risks are, and that they can make decisions to get that screening earlier when the prostate cancer is much easier to detect and treat.
10: And this is something that you've all been advocating for a while now. I know we talked about this last year. What keeps you going?
11: I think what keeps us going are people like Colonel Jim Williams here, who has been a dedicated advocate much longer than I have. And we work in coalition and partnership with people like Jim and the Pennsylvania Prostate Cancer Coalition and other organizations in Pennsylvania and at the national level. And we're seeing progress, right? We're seeing progress around the country with other states passing the very type of legislation we're trying to get passed here in Pennsylvania. So that definitely keeps us going.
10: Colonel Williams, also known as Jim, from the perspective of the Pennsylvania Prostate Cancer Coalition, what are you hearing from men and families that are dealing with this?
12: Thank you, Asia, for having us this morning. Men do not understand the importance of screening. Prostate cancer is best treated in the early stages. In the early stages is before there's any symptoms. So trying to get men to go to a doctor when they think they're well is a hard sell. And so our effort is trying to raise their awareness of the importance of these type of tests. We live in an environment where we have a reactive healthcare system. And most people will react when they become ill. But we find that in early cancers, the best time to treat it is before there's any symptoms. So trying to get men to rally around their health is what we're pushing this month, which is September and Prostate Cancer Awareness Month.
10: Colonel Williams, when we're talking about screening, what exactly does that mean, and how should men strike up that conversation with their doctors?
12: Yes, the prostate cancer's initial screening has two tools. One is a blood test called a PSA, and then there is a examination of the prostate that's also conducted by the physician. These two tools in itself does not tell the doctor whether you have prostate cancer, but it's a very good indicator of the health of the prostate and whether or not further diagnosis or treatment is necessary.
10: And I know that you said it can be silent in the beginning, sometimes no symptoms. What age should men start getting screened?
12: Well, we speak about high-risk men, and they should be screened early. And we say at 40 years old, high-risk men, which consist of first responders, military veterans, African-American men, and men that have a history of cancer in their families, should be screened to get that baseline, baseline number. And that's very, very important. One of the criticisms of our screening tool, the PSA, is that it will provide high false positives and false negatives, which means you might have a high number and you might be okay. You might have a low number and you might not be okay. But unless you have that baseline number, you don't know. For instance, if the number is 7 and the next year you have a check, it's 8, that's not too much of a rise. But if it's 2 and the next year is 4, it's doubled. So having that baseline number gives the practitioner indication of where they should go from there.
10: Colonel Williams, thank you so much for clearing up that misconception. You know, when I hear of high-risk men for prostate cancer, I've definitely heard the African-Americans and men over 40, but I've never connected veterans and then first responders. How come they're high-risk?
12: Because they work in toxic environments, just as military men have in the past. And because of that, because I'm a Vietnam veteran and two tours in Vietnam, and I had to deal with prostate cancer early after retirement, men who are first responders and like firefighters, policemen, etc., they work in many toxic environments. And we link those toxic environments to prostate cancer.
10: Thank you for that. Well, thank you for your service, first off. I got to have you back for Veterans Day to talk about your experience doing two tours in Vietnam. And Donna, from the advocacy side, how much of the challenge is simply making sure that people know what screening options are available to them? Because there's different types.
11: Yeah, it's really important that we are talking with our family members, our community members, about the options related to prostate cancer screening. We know that prostate cancer is the second most common new cancer diagnosis in Pennsylvania. It remains among the top 5 cancer-related deaths. But when it's caught early through screening, it's up to 100% treatable. But as Jim was mentioning, there's so many, you know, barriers and there's stigma associated with it, maybe some fear, maybe some misinformation. So that leads to only 33% of men being up to date on their prostate cancer screening. So knowing what the options are, talking with your physician, asking questions, asking about your risk, getting the screening done is really, you know, power. And it's the ability to catch that cancer early when it's most treatable.
12: And Asia, you know, health policy in many cases is not based on science. is based on advocacy. We look at the AIDS community in the 70s and 80s and how many Americans were dying of AIDS. The entertainment community got behind that effort. A lot of research was done. So today, AIDS is still a problem in America, but it's no longer a deadly disease. It's a chronic disease, and people live with AIDS now because of the research and the medications that have been instituted. September is Prostate Cancer Awareness Month. Our symbol color is blue. You don't see much of that around in your communities. Next month is Breast Cancer Awareness Month. Symbol is pink, and you'll see it everywhere. And why is that? That's because women understand the importance of advocating and vocalizing their support for breast cancer awareness. We men need to start doing the same. And the effort with the American Cancer Society pushing this type of legislation through the Pennsylvania legislature is to attempt to raise that awareness and make sure the men in our communities know the importance of advocating for their health.
10: You've also spoke with a lot of survivors and families that are dealing with prostate cancer. How do the conversations change when it's caught early compared to when it's caught later?
12: It is revealing to them that when the cancer is caught early, the survival rate is a lot longer and the cost to treat it is a lot less. And that's what we're trying to advocate. I was diagnosed with prostate cancer 34 years ago, mainly because my wife insisted I go see the family physician. And my family physician introduced a new test in the blood work without my knowledge called the PSA. Well, because the number was high and I'm African-American, that alerted him to send me on to a urologist who did a biopsy, discovered the cancer. I was treated at a major medical center, Mayo Clinic in Rochester, Minnesota. And because of that early detection and good health care, I've been paying taxes for 34 more years. And so that's what we're trying to establish as a standard, finding the disease early, have it treated, and extend your life longevity.
10: When your wife told you that you should go get screens, was that something that you were, obviously you did it, but was that something you were putting off, or you were just like, you're right, I should go get screens?
12: I'm a private pilot, so at that time, I was flying a lot. And to maintain my license, you have to have a flight physical every 3 years from a flight surgeon. I was doing that, but that flight physical didn't include PSA examination. And so my wife wanted me to go see our family physician because her and the children were visiting him, and he kept asking her, where's your husband? So luckily for me, I did go. Because the disease was found early.
10: I know that was 30 years ago, but when the disease was found early, what were some of the questions you had for your doctor?
12: Yeah, that's a very good question, Asia, because how can you feel so well and then told you're so sick? You're skeptic of the information you're hearing, et cetera. And so at that time, before the internet and a lot of the information that's readily available now, you had to search out to find out what is this thing, prostate cancer, and do I believe what I'm hearing and what I'm reading? I think the public generally is more aware today of the adverse effects of not getting screened early. But people have a lot on their plate. And in many cases, if it's not of immediate concern, they postpone it. And because they postpone it, as Donna has stated, it's found in the later stages, and the longevity is cut because it's found late, and the cost is extreme. So we're continually trying to reverse that mindset about prostate cancer and cancer in general.
10: We are talking about prostate cancer and men's health with Donna Greco of the American Cancer Society Cancer Action Network and Colonel Jim Williams of the Pennsylvania Prostate Cancer Coalition. Coming up next, we'll talk about what advocacy actually looks like and what happens when people who have lived through cancer sit down across the table from the lawmakers who can help shape health policy.
13: On the next Fresh Air, cyber scams. Andy Greenberg from Wired Magazine tells us about a cybercrime operation in Southeast Asia that traps computer engineers into participating in schemes that defraud victims around the world of billions of dollars. We'll also talk about cyber attacks on American infrastructure and a scam involving our show. Join us today at 3 on WITF.
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10: Welcome back to The Spark. I'm Aisha Tabb. We're continuing our conversation about prostate cancer, men's health, and advocacy in Pennsylvania with Donna Greco and Jim Williams. Before the break, we talked about awareness and screening. Now we're going to get to the other part of it, which is what happens when people decide to take those personal experiences and bring them into the legislative process. Take us to the September 29th event. What's actually going to happen when advocates arrive at the Capitol?
11: Yeah, thank you so much, Asia. So on September 29th, we will be gathering at the Capitol in Harrisburg. We'll start at 9:30. There will be a Lights of Hope display, and this is a display that's hosted by the American Cancer Society to really honor loved ones that are impacted by cancer, whether they are actively in treatment, whether they've lost their battle to cancer, maybe they're an inspirational advocate, someone that has, you know, dedicated their life like Colonel Williams here. So it's really a way to honor those community members impacted by cancer. And then that will be in the main rotunda of the Capitol building, where we will also hold a press conference at 10 a.m. And we'll hear from advocates from around the state and country that are lending their voice in support of House Bill 281 and Senate Bill 447. Immediately following that press event, we will gather for a legislative briefing for lawmakers and their staff to really do a deep dive into what this legislation would do and how it would help Pennsylvanians. We'll hear from guideline experts from the American Cancer Society, from the National Cancer Comprehensive Network, from the American Urological Association. We'll hear from survivors and providers to really, again, do that deep dive into the legislation and into the current trends with incidence and mortality of prostate cancer in Pennsylvania and what we can do about it and how lawmakers can support this legislation.
10: We know that advocates will be there, but how important is it for survivors and patients to show up as well?
12: It's very important. Survivors have an important message to tell. And one of the problems we have with prostate cancer awareness is men survivors are in the closet and they don't come out and tell their stories. And we try to convince them that writing a letter, making a phone call, coming to the events like the one on the 29th of September, telling the public about their experience is very powerful and sometimes has more resonance with the general public than hearing the professional statistics and advice. We advocate in this venue on the 29th of September is a perfect opportunity for men to come out of the closet and stand with us as we try to advocate for this legislation.
10: And Donna, let's go back to the legislation. Tell us about the pending bills you're asking lawmakers to consider and what they would actually change for Pennsylvanians.
11: Sure. This is a bipartisan effort led by Senator Devlin Robinson in the Senate and led by Representative Jeanne McNeil in the House. Co-sponsors have come together, you know, across party lines in both chambers to really support this legislation, which would remove the cost sharing related to the PSA test. So any sort of copay or deductible that's related to getting access to that screening, it would remove that. So just, again, to remove one more barrier for high-risk Pennsylvanians in getting screened. And as Jim mentioned, you know, that screening should happen earlier for individuals that are higher risk, whether it's family history, they're African American, there are other medical factors, they're a first responder, they're a veteran. So starting at age 40, you know, removing that cost barrier for those populations is what the legislation would do.
15: And Donna, these pending bills, they're not new. We also talked about

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1: For high-risk residents of our Commonwealth.
2: And in the wake of that, what do advocates do in the meantime?
1: Yeah, we are very busy. We are talking to wonderful people like you, Asia. We're talking with media. We are talking with survivors at the grassroots level who are coming together to share their stories and to really bring attention to their local elected officials about this issue and to urge their support. We're doing a lot of legislative meetings, really to educate lawmakers and ask for their support. And, you know, it can be a long haul. We know that, you know, turning a bill into law can take time. But each opportunity like this is really important. And it could result in one more person listening today and getting screened, which is a win. So we definitely are busy working together, and we appreciate the opportunity to bring attention to this legislation.
3: And as Donna says, we look at our breast cancer counterparts and the wonderful job they have done. And many of the barriers in getting breast cancer screening accomplished are the same with prostate cancer. But because the women, the average person out on the street, have rallied around the breast cancer movement, they were able to get their legislation through. We have a tendency to point the finger at groups and people because things aren't done. And what we're saying is that you, citizen, you, father, you, mother, you, uncle, you have a responsibility for men's health, and you need to come forward and make a stand to see that your men, our men, are screened for their longevity so they can enjoy the benefits that I've enjoyed for 34 years. I've seen my children grow, married, my grandchildren, and these are important events. And so that's why we keep pushing on this effort.
1: Yeah, it's Jim, what you're bringing home is that screening translates into time, right? Those milestones, okay, those memories, seeing, you know, your loved ones in a joyful, wonderful celebration, whether it's a wedding, the birth of a child, graduations, new professions, promotions, it's time. We feel that it's important to make sure that we're ending cancer as we know it for everyone.
2: That was Donna Greco with the American Cancer Society, Cancer Action Network, and Colonel Jim Williams, chairman of the Pennsylvania Prostate Cancer Coalition. Again, they'll be part of a September 29th gathering at the Pennsylvania Capitol, where prostate cancer advocates, survivors, patients, caregivers, and families will meet with legislators to talk about men's health, awareness, screening, and pending legislation. Coming up after the break, we'll tell you about the science of hearing. 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
7: Sure, you can put down your phone and go touch grass for free, but for those looking for a little help committing to a more disconnected lifestyle, Paula Mejia writes for Mother Jones, there's a growing market of products and services, from retreats to apps to devices, that promise to supercharge your ability to unplug for a price.
9: Golden Door has been around for a long time, and it has been a preferred retreat of, you know, people who are famous, who have the funds

0: to be able to unplug. But when I met with them, I spent an afternoon there walking around the grounds and speaking with their general manager, Kathy. She told me the retreat center has evolved in tandem with whatever anxieties people have at that current moment. And so increasingly people come to Golden Door specifically to detach from their devices. And that's something that has been happening more and more, let's say, over the last decade. She also told me that her clientele is getting younger, which I thought was really interesting. Ordinarily, Golden Door's clientele would have been perhaps a little older, but now it's skewing younger. And I think people are trying to wrest back that relationship that they have with technology as well.
1: So how do they actually do digital detox at a place like Golden Door?
0: It's a little reverse psychology is how I took it. Kathy told me that it's more of a choose your own adventure sort of thing where you can use Wi-Fi and your phone in your rooms if you'd like. But as time goes on, people feel less inclined to use it and you can't use your phone in the common areas or anything. And they also told me that they give everyone a sleep bag for their phones. And psychologically, there are studies that back this up, that if you put your phone in a place where you can't see it, you feel less inclined to reach for it. And so I think that it has a similar effect with people who are there wanting to have more of a disconnect with their phones.
1: Clearly, there are some documented benefits to sort of disconnecting a bit more from our phones. But as you write, you know, it kind of seems like digital detox has become commodified. You know, it's become kind of a luxury good or a status symbol. And that kind of comes with its own set of weirdnesses, right?
0: Yeah, definitely. I mean, I've seen people compare it to the industry of anti-smoking accessories, devices that came about in the 90s and early 2000s. I think it was earlier this year that people were talking about, there was a trend about people being aspirationally offline. And so they would, you know, bring a big bag full of like Game Boys and coloring books and go sit in a park, which sounds lovely, but they were posting all of this to social media. And so is it real? Are you really that offline when part of the performance is performing that for the internet, right? So I find that really fascinating as well.
1: That's freelance culture writer Paula Mejia. Her article was published in Mother Jones. Jesus Alvarado produced this episode. I'm Megan McCarty-Carino, and that's Marketplace Tech. This is APM.
2: For many American families, the cost of childcare has been surging. So millions of grandparents across the U.S. are stepping up to fill the childcare gap. 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
4: Good afternoon, and thank you for listening to WITF. The ABC 27 weather forecast, it's cloudy with a few showers tonight. The low will be 52. Partly sunny day coming in tomorrow with a nice high of 64.
5: Welcome back to The Spark. I'm your host, Aisha Zhab. Imagine losing your hearing and then having a device that doesn't just make sounds louder, but actually sends electrical signals directly to the part of your nervous system that processes sound. That's the basic idea behind a cochlear implant. More than a million people around the world now use that, but getting to that point took decades of research across neuroscience, engineering, and medicine. Dr. Michael Merzenich is a neuroscientist and one of the pioneers of cochlear implant research that began in the 1970s. So today we're going to get into what a cochlear implant actually does, why it was such a different way of thinking about hearing loss, and what scientists learned about the brain along the way. Dr. Merzenich, welcome to The Spark, and thank you so much for being here with us today.
6: It's very nice to be with you.
5: So let's start with a really simple question before we dive into this topic. What exactly is a cochlear implant?
6: Well, the cochlear implant was designed to help people that have lost their hearing or people that have been born without hearing. And basically what it does is it the hearing organ is not working, but usually the hearing nerve is still partially intact. And the whole idea is to fool the brain by basically delivering coded information by electrically shocking the hearing nerve with pattern stimulation, and in the brain, in a form in which the brain can interpret it, ideally interpret it so that they can understand speech or develop the ability to understand speech. And so it's to recover hearing ability in people that are deaf or have no hearing.
5: How is it different from a hearing aid?
6: Well, it's different because, first of all, it deals with hearing disaster. You know, that is to say no hearing at all or almost no hearing at all. And hearing aids cannot apply to that population. So such people are isolated and abandoned, especially when they acquire the loss and they've had a normal hearing life, which is not rare. And then it's not strengthening hearing that's still there. It's actually installing information to the brain in a completely different way than is normally. And then it turns out the brain does a miraculous thing. It interprets it appropriately. And pretty soon the person can talk on the telephone or can talk with someone whose back is turned to them and understand everything they say. So it's sort of a scientific miracle.
5: So when you look back at technology that you were working with before even the cochlear implant was an idea, what did you actually have to work with when you began practicing this line of work?
6: Well, this is the first real device of this class. No one had ever attempted to do something this, you could say, difficult because you have to introduce a device that will last for a lifetime. You have to deliver quite complicated information to the brain by electrical stimulation because speech is not easy to represent or encode. And speech was the target, always the target. Recover the ability of a person to have a loving conversation again. That was the idea. And so it's just complicated electronically. It's complicated in it has to last a lifetime. You know, if you plant a device in a child that's born deaf when they're a year or two old, they might live to be 110. You know, ideally the device would last until they die. So these are all complicated engineering issues that we had to address.
5: And what was the biggest scientific question that you were trying to answer?
6: Yeah, well, that's a great question. The first question was, we only had access, or you could say the best surgeons in the world only had access to the squeaky part of the sound domain in the inner ear. So the first question, we realized that we could, in about early 1970s, we realized we could probably provide enough information to the brain, but would it generate a strange language? You know, would it generate a foreign language that was very peculiar, and would there be a long learning period before a person could? And actually, that wasn't what happened at all. What happened was the brain actually developed a language in which it said to the cochlear implant user, "It sounds just like it sounded before I lost my hearing." The brain basically recovered the understanding of the person's native language, and it sounded to them like the native language. And it was doing it from completely different engagement in the inner ear and in the brain. And that's when we first realized that the brain is actually very powerfully plastic, capable of changing and adapting to do really sort of a miraculous thing here. And so that's the sort of double whammy of the cochlear implant. First is that it worked and really helped people recover their hearing who had no hearing. But it also demonstrated to us that the brain was very, very plastic all across the life. And we could take medical advantage of that as well.
5: So what did it take to bring this new invention into fruition?
6: Well, it took a world effort. And there were scientists that worked in Europe and Australia and the United States sort of at the core of it. It took a lot of integration of engineering and psychological science and hearing science and neuroscience, because all of those were involved. In my group alone in San Francisco, about 55, 60 people, for a while it was their life's work. And so in a sense, there are many co-inventors to it. And the same applied to the groups in Australia and in Europe. In Australia was a focus of it, research. So many people contributed, and it came as a product of that collective of scientists all realizing that it was possible that the miracle could be achieved. And it was a lot of fun to be a part of it.
3: So what was the hope with bringing all of those people into one room?
6: Yeah, well, it was great. And we always felt we were on kind of a holy mission, because we had a definite purpose in mind as we were working on this. And of course, we share that now, because I'm friends with the people that worked on this project in parallel and in collaboration in the historic era. So, you know, it's just a thrill for a scientist to be involved in something like this. And it's a thrill to see something like this be so practically useful. In our case, to more than a million people have used these devices and have had their hearing restored. That's sort of the miracle, sort of a miracle of the Bible kind of thing. It's a pretty wonderful thing.
3: You also have a very interesting journey here, because you weren't just trying to develop this device. It sounds like you were actually also learning about the brain in real time as well.
6: Right.
3: So what
6: right.
3: did the cochlear implant research teach you about how the brain processes sound?
6: Hey, that's a great question, because what people believed was that the cochlea translated brain in absolute terms, and every they had recorded information from the hearing nerve as sounds like speech were being played to an individual, and they thought they understood exactly how it would be represented, this sound of speech or this sort of this call of this bird or whatever. So, and it said it was coded in an absolutely reliable and permanent way. And then when it got into the brain and engaged the brain in an absolutely reliable and permanent way, the brain was believed to grow up and be sort of like the computer on your desk, hardwired from that point forward to the end of your life. That was completely wrong, because what the cochlear implants showed was that we can introduce the same information to the other end of the hearing spectrum as far as the cochlea is concerned, and the cochlea can make sense of it. And when I heard earlier in my life, and I learned all kinds of things from listening, and I recorded that information in my memory, and now I heard in this new way, using completely different brain machinery, the brain had no problem at all making use of all of that earlier recorded information. That can only occur if the brain is massively plastic, massively capable of changing or remodeling itself if it's important enough to it. So understanding that you have the capacity all through your life to change your ability and to change your capacity, even to do something as amazing as restore a representation of speech in a completely different way, it's still be just as useful almost as the original. That's pretty amazing. And so discovering that and understanding what that meant about how we think about ourselves, how we think about improving ourselves, was a big, big enlightening moment for me.
3: So how much of what we think of hearing is actually the brain interpreting information?
6: It all comes in out of the brain. And of course, the hearing determines what we can and cannot receive and make sense of or make use of. But every sophisticated use of our hearing, and in fact, our hearing becomes more sophisticated as a function of our experiences. You know, a person can be a master listener if they happen to sit in an orchestra. A person can be a master listener and user of what they hear if they happen to be bilingual or multilingual. You know, and that comes from our experiences. Like everything else we do, our operational personhood is defined by what we do in life. And it's good for life. Doesn't matter what your age is. You can still learn an important new thing. You can still change it in an important new way. And to understand that we are continually improvable, continually elaborable, you know, continually more interesting, if we choose to be, is an important thing to understand.
3: We're talking with neuroscientist Michael Mrzenik, one of the pioneers of cochlear implant research. After the break, we'll talk about how those early experiments eventually became a medical technology used around the world and where this field could go next.
7: 150 million U.S. driver's licenses were recently hacked and posted on the dark web. That's more than half of all licensed drivers, meaning people who got hacked range from average Joes to the most powerful politicians.
8: The investigative reporter got tipped off on the story because his driver's license was part of it, along with U.S. Defense Secretary Pete Hegseth.
7: I'm Meghna Chakrabarty. That's on the next On Point. Next on WITF.
4: Good afternoon, and thank you for listening to WITF. The ABC 27 weather forecast, it's cloudy with a few showers tonight. The low will be 52. Partly sunny day coming in tomorrow with a nice high of 64.
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3: Welcome back to The Spark. I'm Aisha Tapp. We're talking with Dr. Michael Merzenich about the science behind cochlear implants and what decades of research into hearing have taught scientists about the brain.
10: Dr. Merzenich, what was the early trials like with the cochlear implant?
6: They were so exciting. It was so exciting to have a person tell you that they understood you. You know, and commonly it took a period of time before they could demonstrate to you that they understood what you were saying. And, you know, commonly we're doing these experiments continually, trying to figure out how to make it easier for them, trying to figure out how to make it better for them, trying to figure out how we could modify the information they receive so that they could make it so that it would be easier, or be easier for them to learn the new language. And then patient comes in one day and you can see they understand what you're saying when they're not looking at you. Or, you know, so exciting that a patient that you've been working with calls you on the phone. That happened to me. And talked to me on the phone. Or a musician that had received an earlier cochlear implant told me how excited he was that he was able to go back as a professional musician and it made sense to him again. And what that meant to him. And the smile on his face and the smile on his face, the happiness expressed in his body. And it was, you know, things like that have happened to me 1,000 times.
10: So
6: working with these people was a wonderful thing.
10: And
6: they were all part of the experiment. They were all co-inventors in a sense.
10: So I'm unsure if we answered this earlier, but how is the implant put into, I guess, the brain is where it goes?
6: No, it goes into the inner ear, and it goes into it so it, you know, the path is in the inner ear. So that's, you know, sort of you think in the skull. It's embedded in the bones of the skull, and the hearing organ is. It's reached through the eardrum and the little bones that connect the eardrum to the inner ear. And it's just introduced into a chamber in the inner ear below where the hearing nerve basically is normally innervating, connected with the little detectors that are detecting sound in the inner ear. They're vibrating and they're generating electrical activity that's specific to specific sounds. At the top of this spiral, looks like a snail cell, it's the lowest frequency sounds. At the bottom, it's the highest frequency sounds. That in brown, it's big and wide, and that's where the surgeons could access it. But in hearing, in the normal case, that represents only the highest frequency sounds above the range of hearing of speech itself. That's where we could apply stimulation, and that's what we did.
10: And how long does it stay there? Does it have to be switched out over the years? Is it a lifetime thing?
6: Well, we've gotten to the point where we got to the point where we could extend it in most people so that it would last through their lifetime or close to it. And we got better and better and better at that. So now I think most people can, you can never rule out the possibility that a device will fail. This is the most complicated device implanted in humans. But in general, they're pretty reliable. And in general, they last for decades, if not for life, through the life itself. Lifespan itself.
10: So you're putting this electronic device into the body, directly interacting with the nervous system. I'm sure there was a lot of conversations had about safety, Dr. Merzenich. So what did you have to figure out before this could be an actual viable medical device?
6: Actually, in the original period of research, there were people that were very skeptical because of issues of safety. And there were several issues of safety. One was that the introduction of the device into the most fragile organ in the body, sensory organ in the body, which is the inner ear, it's very subject to physical damage. And they have to introduce a long electrode array, it's called, a series of stimulation sites, because you need to excite different regions of the inner ear to get enough information into the brain so that you can represent speech. It's complicated. So it has to go in a long way, and it has to not damage anything. So it's a pretty, it was a pretty important mechanical engineering issue to try to figure out how to do this and not damage the ear. But then once it was in there, you had to shock it for life. You know, you had to electrically stimulate it for life. Then you had to do that in a way that didn't damage anything or hurt anything. So what we did is safety experiments, and they were done in animal models, because that's the only way we could do them. And then, of course, when we began applying it in humans, it was with the appropriate, you could say, ethical consideration of the fact that there were risks involved initially. But it turned out those safety experiments have been done very carefully, and it turned out devices did not apply to risk. There has been no real untoward problems that occur with wearing these devices by in humans that come from stimulation or implantation in general. So it's been a successful application in a very difficult set of circumstances. But we did a lot of experiments to make sure that it could be done ethically and safely.
10: How collaborative was this effort?
6: It was substantially collaborative, although we were, you have to think this was in the 1970s, 1980s, and it was across the world. And the world is not so connected in 1980, 1975 as it is now, you know. So we knew what other groups were doing. Still, there was a lot of duplication, because we had to solve the same kind of problems. And in a way, that was a good thing, because in a general, the parallel experiments confirmed each other and demonstrated that what we could do was achievable. And I think of it as an international effort, but not so coordinated as it would be if it was being done in 2026.
10: You had the opportunity to watch this technology and this field evolve. So right. How different is the cochlear implant technology different today than what it was like in the 80s and the 70s when you were just putting this new technology together?
6: Well, the devices are better. Their hearing is even better than it was initially. The devices are not uncommonly implanted in both ears, and that gives you an ability to the presence of sound in the three dimensions of hearing space. We live in a world of sound, and when you have things in two ears, basically it's the comparison of sound between the two ears that the brain knows where the sound is or how the sound is filling that three-dimensional space out in front of you in your world. The devices are going higher in the inner ear, and so they're getting more access to the lower frequency regions of the cochlea. Things are a little bit more natural. And then the device is implanted sometimes with even in people that have some hearing, but only hearing in the very lowest frequency sounds. And that turns out to be more wonderful and easier for the person to recover. For example, the hearing of music or the hearing of other sounds that are not speech. So, you know, in a variety of ways, they're just better. They have evolved in ways that make the device more useful and more effective and more fun to use and more natural.
10: So does your work on those implants tell us anything that could eventually apply to other parts of the nervous system?
6: Yeah, right. There's a lot of things like this that are happening. So an example, I'll just take the opposite view. I can't hear. Well, what if I can't talk? So now there are strategies. There's a beautiful report this last week about a scientist at my university, University of California, San Francisco, whose name is Edward Chang. And he's basically recording from the brain. And he's basically knows what a person is trying to say when they're trying to talk. And he can also record from the brain in a way that doesn't harm it at all and find out what their emotions are. And now we add the two. And now the person can have you could say an avatar, talk for them and express their emotions. So it's like you can have a friendly or happy conversation with somebody or be mad at somebody and they can know what you're trying to say, even when you can't talk yourself. So that's pretty wonderful. But there are a large number of things that relate to reestablishing the control of your movement and or things that aren't working in your body or aren't working in your life by recording from the brain and then doing things sort of in this opposite way. People have also been working hard to try to use the same kind of strategies to help people that are blind or limited in their vision in some way that really constrains their life. They can't read, they can't see, they can't drive, you know, a variety of ways. And a lot of progress has been made in that. And at some point, that will be successful. So a lot of things like this are happening in that they've been initiated by our historic research.
10: That was Dr. Michael Merzenich, neuroscientist and one of the pioneers of cochlear implant research. Coming up next on The Spark Tomorrow, did you know that Lancaster was the capital of the United States for exactly one day, which was September 27, 1777? Well, coming up on The Spark Tomorrow, we'll tell you exactly why it became the capital, what happened that day, and more interesting facts you don't want to miss. Enjoy the rest of your day. I'm Aisha Tabb.
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3: Financing female-led films has been an issue that's been raised in Hollywood for years.
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3: At the 2018 Oscars, Frances McDormand used her Best Actress speech to call for greater inclusion.
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5: Ella Bicknell ending this edition of the Newsroom. 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
6: 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Andy Greenberg from Wired Magazine tells us about a cybercrime operation in Southeast Asia that traps computer engineers into participating in schemes that defraud victims around the world of billions of dollars. We'll also talk about cyber attacks on American infrastructure and a scam involving our show. 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
11: BBC News with Neil Nunes. President Trump says his top envoys have held a three-hour meeting with Iranian negotiators in New York. Hours earlier, he made a speech at the UN General Assembly where he warned that Iran faced annihilation if it did not make a deal with the U.S. At the same assembly, Brazil's President Luiz Inácio Lula da Silva has condemned what he called the inaction of the UN Security Council. He said the council was failing to fulfill its role, therefore holding everyone else hostage. A Sri Lankan court has sentenced 15 men to more than two centuries in prison each for involvement in the 2019 Easter Sunday attacks. Suicide bombers targeted hotels and churches, killing nearly 300 people. The European Union has reportedly agreed to lift sanctions imposed on two Russian oligarchs after the full-scale invasion of Ukraine. The Ukrainian foreign minister said the removal of Alisha Osmanov and Mikhail Friedman from a blacklist was shameful. A cyber criminal group known as Shiny Hunters says it's hacked into the FBI and stolen data on thousands of employees. A message on the American Law Enforcement Agency's recruitment page says the system is currently unavailable. There's been no comment from the FBI. British police have arrested two men on suspicion of plotting a terror attack on the Jewish community in the Manchester area. The suspects are in their 30s. Moldova has declared a state of emergency in its water and energy sectors because of rising fuel prices and severe drought. Water levels in the Dniester River are exceptionally low. A U.S. military aircraft has crashed near an air base in western Germany. The pilot ejected from the F-16 fighter plane and is receiving medical care. BBC News.
12: Good afternoon, and thank you for listening to WITF. The ABC 27 weather forecast, it's cloudy with a few showers tonight. The low will be 52. Partly sunny day coming in tomorrow with a nice high of 64.

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1: 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The ABC 27 weather forecast, it's cloudy with a few showers tonight. The low will be 52. Partly sunny day coming in tomorrow with a nice high of 64.
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4: Good afternoon, and thank you for listening to WITF. The ABC 27 weather forecast, it's cloudy with a few showers tonight. The low will be 52. Partly sunny day coming in tomorrow with a nice high of 64.
5: This is Fresh Air. I'm Terry Gross. Let's get back to my interview with Andy Greenberg, a senior writer for Wired magazine. He covers hacking, cybersecurity, and surveillance. We're talking about cyber scams. When we left off, he was telling us that one of the most lucrative scams, the romance scam, is often carried out by people who are being held against their will by crime organizations in Southeast Asia. Greenberg was contacted by a young computer engineer using the pseudonym Red Bull, who was tricked into moving from India to Laos with the promise of a good IT job. When he got there, his passport was confiscated. He was told the only way to get free was to earn commissions from the money he scammed from victims. So what would you estimate is the percentage of people who actually fall for the scam and give away thousands, tens of thousands, or their life savings of money?
6: This entire group of around, I believe, 30 scammers only earned about $2.2 million over the three-month period that Red Bull recorded and leaked to us. So this is a numbers game, though. So, you know, this is one small group within one compound, and there are dozens of these compounds just, you know, in Laos, then many, many more in Cambodia and Myanmar. So you can see how, you know, this adds up to tens of billions of dollars a year.
5: So your source was discovered, not for talking to you, but for trying to escape. So would you describe the punishment he was subjected to?
6: So after about a month of Red Bull leaking materials to me, we at Wired said, you know, this is very risky. In fact, it felt like security was increasing in the compound. Red Bull told me that he had seen new surveillance cameras installed, like, in his office, one of which was above his desk. So we at Wired said, we need to call this quits. Our reporting has ended for now, and we'll talk when you get out of the compound. And we won't run the story, of course, until then either. So Red Bull at that point surprised me by saying, well, I need to leave now, then. I can't live here. He was a very ineffective scammer, among other things. So he was completely broke and subsisting only on the food given to them in the compound cafeteria, which was basically just rice and these vegetables that he said tasted of strange chemicals. And he felt like he was sick all the time and hated what he was doing and told me that he was going to try to escape. And the way that he tried to do that was by forging a document from the Indian police, from his hometown, a fake Indian police letter saying that he was under investigation. And he wanted to show this to his bosses and say, I need to go home to deal with this or you'll get in trouble too. I'll come back as soon as I've convinced the police that everything is okay. I tried to talk him out of this, but he went forward with this plan and the forgery was detected immediately. And his bosses put him in a room and beat him and kicked him and starved him and interrogated him, and at one point even drugged him, gave him this white powder in a cup of water and told him to drink it. And I think it must have been a stimulant of some kind that made him feel more talkative, but actually made his skin break out in hives. I think they wanted to get the truth out of him of what his real intentions were, when in fact all he wanted to do was go home. They did not ever learn.

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1: NPR's Scott Detrow talks with media consultant and television producer Mark McKinnon about the launching of Trump TV, an official White House YouTube channel, streaming 24/7. That conversation's coming up at 4:06 on WITF. I'm Joe Ulrich, sitting in for David Payne. Thanks for joining us today. We'll take a look at the ABC 27 weather forecast. Cloudy tonight with a few showers, a low of 52. Partly sunny tomorrow with a high of 64. And Thursday mostly sunny with a high of 64 as well. 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It's 4 o'clock.
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2: 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I'm Scott Detrow.
3: And I'm Juana Summers. Trump spoke to the United Nations today and defended his ongoing war with Iran.
2: Our co-host Mary Louise Kelly will have the latest from New York.
4: He has always preferred a diplomatic solution, but it's an untenable threat, and the president will see his objective fulfilled one way or another.
3: And as many leaders in the American AI industry urge a slowdown, Chinese companies are pushing ahead at full speed.
5: They see the leading proponents of the very best U.S. companies saying that our systems may be unsafe, so let's slow down.
2: We'll have the latest on that ahead of a meeting between Trump and President Xi. First, this newscast.
6: Live from NPR News, I'm Lakshmi Singh. President Trump says he has a big decision to make on Iran. Does he make a deal with them or, quote, annihilate the Islamic Republic? NPR's Michelle Kellerman reports on Trump's address to the UN General Assembly today.
7: President Trump says he has some options on Iran. He says he thinks they'll make a deal after the U.S. midterm elections. But he's also warning Iran that the U.S. could, quote, drive them into hell with no chance of survival and no hope for future greatness for generations. The U.S. launched the war without international backing, and many countries are looking to the U.S. and Iran to de-escalate and reopen the Strait of Hormuz. But the Iranian-backed Houthis in Yemen are threatening another key trade route in the Red Sea. And the UN Secretary General Antonio Guterres says it's time to resolve this. Michelle Kellerman, NPR News, the United Nations.
6: After the speech, Trump said officials from the U.S. and Iran met today for 3 hours. Trump also praised the U.S.'s military operation in Venezuela earlier this year and its control of oil. To the victor belong the spoils, Trump told the international body, contradicting decades of U.S. rhetoric and U.N. principles not to explicitly connect foreign intervention with the acquisition of resources. The top Democrat on the House Judiciary Committee spoke out today on prospects for gun violence prevention after the midterms. NPR's Eric McDaniel reports Congressman Jamie Raskin is calling for a universal criminal background check for gun purchases.
8: If Democrats take control of the House in the next Congress, Jamie Raskin would be chairman of the committee with primary jurisdiction over gun violence legislation. In keynote remarks he made at a forum put on by The Trace, a newsroom that covers gun violence, Raskin celebrated the violent crime decline in the United States since the pandemic, but also noted that there was still work to be done to understand what exactly has driven it. If Democrats do take the reins, Raskin says he'll work to advance policies supported by bipartisan majorities of the public, including bump stock regulation and safe gun storage laws. He also says he doesn't know how the Supreme Court will rule on an assault weapons ban case in its coming term, but that he doesn't have high hopes that gun violence prevention advocates will prevail. Eric McDaniel, NPR News, Washington.
6: Nolan Wells' parents say they're not giving up on finding out exactly how he died. At a news conference today, his mother, Christine Wansley, expressed frustration with investigators and the grand jury that determined there was not enough evidence that the 18-year-old Mississippi student's death was likely the result of criminal conduct.
9: Elmore and I do not believe that Nolan simply and accidentally drowned. And nobody saw anything, and no one knows anything.
6: Wells was found dead 2 days after he and his friends went on a boating trip to Horn Island for the July 4th holiday. From Washington, this is NPR News.
1: Good afternoon. I'm Joe Ulrich, WITF News. New research from the Centers for Disease Control shows that access to buprenorphine is improving in both rural and urban areas. The medication treats opioid use disorder and can help people in addiction recovery. As WHYY's Nicole Leonard reports, addiction medicine experts say treatment gaps remain.
10: Buprenorphine has been successful in helping people move away from dangerous street drugs. National data shows that buprenorphine availability became more common in emergency departments between 2019 and 2025, especially in urban areas. But Dr. Jean-Marie Perrone of Penn Medicine's Center for Addiction Medicine and Policy says rural hospitals have been slower to expand access compared to hospitals in major cities. She says that might be because there are fewer long-term outpatient treatment programs for patients to go to once they leave.
11: Rural emergency physicians are probably worried about how to arrange follow-up for these patients, and there's probably some concern about writing a prescription when they don't know where the patient's going to follow up.
10: That's why Perrone and her team at Penn are working on ways to expand telehealth programs to rural areas. She hopes that can help people stay on the treatment medication no matter where they live. Nicole Leonard, WHYY News.
1: The trainer is facing involuntary manslaughter charges in connection with the shooting death of a cadet during training at Letterkenny Army Depot in March. 38-year-old Sean Stark of Carlisle was charged in the death of 18-year-old Christopher Lopez of Biglerville. The U.S. Attorney General's office accuses Stark of conducting firearms training in a, quote, grossly negligent manner with reckless disregard for human life. Stark agreed to waive indictment and will plead guilty to the charges, according to the plea agreement with the U.S. Attorney General. The hearing date is still pending. At 4:06, it is 61 in Pottsville. I'm Joe Ulrich, WITF News.
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1: Coming up, NPR's Mary Louise Kelly speaks with State Department spokesman Tommy Pigott about President Trump's speech to the United Nations and America's place in the world. 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
1: 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I'm Joe Ulrich, sitting in for David Payne. 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And we'll take a look at the ABC 27 weather forecast right now with Dan Tomaso.
5: Periods of light rain and drizzle continue through this evening, and areas of fog are likely tonight. Temperatures in the low 50s tomorrow, starting out cloudy and damp, leading to some clearing, though, in the afternoon and evening. Temperatures will be in the middle 60s. From ABC 27, I'm meteorologist Dan Tomaso.
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10: That's right. And any amount, any monthly sustaining amount is useful. 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
11: Yes.
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1: And we'll take a look at the ABC 27 weather forecast right now with Dan Tomaso.
2: Periods of light rain and drizzle continue through this evening, and areas of fog are likely tonight. Temperatures in the low 50s tomorrow, starting out cloudy and damp, leading to some clearing, though, in the afternoon and evening. Temperatures will be in the middle 60s. From ABC 27, I'm meteorologist Dan Tomaso.
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5: And I'm Mary Louise Kelly at United Nations headquarters in New York. We're just inside the main front doors. Behind me is the main General Assembly Hall. I'm watching people coming and going, and it's either heads of state or they're wearing an earpiece. A lot of people guarding the heads of state and delegations here today. Speech after speech after speech from world leaders. They kicked off with UN Secretary General Antonio Guterres this morning, but probably even more highly anticipated was President Trump, who addressed the UN in a speech that was interesting both for what he said and what he didn't say. I have questions, so I want to put them to a member of the administration. We have invited Tommy Pickett, who is spokesperson for the State Department, to take those questions, and he is waiting on us a few blocks from here at his hotel. So let's walk over. Can we give you the seat of honor? Tommy Pickett, good to see you. Welcome back to All Things Considered.
6: Thanks for having me on.
5: All right, so we heard a lot from President Trump today about Iran. He defended his record on the war there, said Iran was the bully of the Middle East, that they are a bully no more. I'm paraphrasing. I want to note we're not playing that sound because NPR is not using audio from White House events until further notice in solidarity with our fellow journalists following, as you know, several news outlets being barred from White House grounds. On Iran and the defense of his record, how do we square that with Iran has cost $38 billion and counting, its nuclear program is where it was, regime change didn't happen, Iran has proved it can shut the Strait of Hormuz and keep it shut, and anybody who's put gas in their car lately knows that gas is now at pushing $4.50 a gallon.
6: Well, a few important points. Operation Midnight Hammer obliterated several of their nuclear sites. We saw Operation Epic Fury decimating their military
5: capability. But that was before this war that the U.S. started in February.
6: Well, I think it's important to look at this in context, and that the president's actions have taken concrete steps to prevent the Iranian regime from obtaining a nuclear weapon. If the Iranian regime had a nuclear weapon, people would be paying gas prices three or four times higher than they are now because the Iranian regime could act with impunity to shut down the strait entirely. What we're seeing now because of the U.S. military is the clearing of mines. We're seeing the ability of oil to move through the strait at approximately 60 to 70% of where it was before this began. But ultimately, the Iranian regime having a nuclear weapon was an untenable threat that needed to be addressed.
5: The president renewed his threat to annihilate the entire country today, to blow it up. Is that helpful to diplomatic efforts to try to end the war?
6: Well, he made the choice clear to the Iranian regime. They can continue their malign activities, but there will be consequences. The president has been clear from the beginning that he wanted a diplomatic solution. The door for diplomacy was opened again and again and again, and yet the Iranian regime has continued to refuse to make that deal, continued to pursue malign activities.
5: I guess what I'm getting at is we're 7 months in. I didn't hear anything new in the president's speech today that suggests we won't be in the same place another 7 months from now.
6: Well, I think part of what he was pointing to, in addition to the kinetic military action we've discussed, is the fact that we have seen oil move through the Strait of Hormuz at levels that are increasing, the fact that we have Operation Economic Outcast, which is costing the regime every single day. So the president has all the cards here, and he was laying out a clear vision, a clear path here in terms of what the situation is, and the fact that fundamentally the Iranian regime has a choice, either to become a prosperous nation that is at peace with its neighbors, or to continue its malign activities and suffer the consequences.
7: I don't know if you got to hear the very first speech this morning from outgoing UN Secretary General Antonio Guterres. His final speech, he's coming to the end of his second term, he warned about fault lines in our world. He says they are widening. He said cracks have become canyons. And he also warned that events of this past year show that even superpowers should recognize, and I quote, that their power isn't so super. Did you hear that as being aimed at the U.S.?
6: I don't want to necessarily put words in his mouth, but what I can say is what the president's accomplished. And I think he has accomplished really historic things for the betterment of the United States, which is always the primary goal of any president of any country, but also for our partners and allies around the world in terms of win-win deals that we've seen. I think the important issue, and I think something to stress, is that fact the president is not afraid to raise hard conversations. The president has put that to an end, and we've seen concrete progress in addressing those, whether that's NATO spending, whether that's in Greenland, whether that's addressing mass migration, and the entire world is better because of it.
7: I guess the question is, you know, we've been talking, you and I, about how President Trump likes to raise hard conversations. He's there at the United Nations giving, as the administration sees it, constructive criticism to that body. When constructive criticism is given to the U.S., is the U.S. willing to listen?
6: Well, look, I think we have continued conversations with our allies and partners around the world. The president is a deal maker. So when he goes out and raises these issues, he has shown again and again that he is able to make a deal that is a win-win. The Greenland example is a perfect example of this.
7: But the reaction to the Secretary General's words this morning, even a superpower isn't so super.
6: Well, I think President Trump is showing that the United States can still accomplish historic and unprecedented things. I think that's been clear from this administration. What he has been able to accomplish, I think, has shown that America is only stronger and more prosperous than it's ever been.
7: Since you work for this administration and since I'm a reporter trying to cover this administration, I have to ask, are you comfortable with the decision to bar CNN, MS Now, and Politico from White House grounds?
6: Look, President Trump speaking to this very clearly. The president clearly has concerns in terms of what he has clearly expressed on Truth and other avenues. And the fact
7: are you
6: that it's
7: comfortable
6: not
7: a, with the decision?
6: I mean, it's a decision based off of accessing very sensitive and secure spaces. It's not saying that CNN and other entities can't continue to operate, but it's about access to certain spaces. And that's something that's always a continued conversation. Under the Obama and Biden administrations, there were many conversations with reporters about who was able to access White House grounds. That's a routine part of that, and the president making a very clear case here about his concerns and really speaking quite transparently about those.
7: Just for the record, do you believe freedom of the press is essential to a healthy democracy?
6: I think that's a separate question than what we're having here. Freedom of the press is something that we strongly abide by. That's part of why we've opposed so many censorship elements, both elements that we viewed the previous administration doing that we've reversed, but also foreign countries in terms of extraterritorial censorship. So we don't take a backseat to anyone on freedom of the press. What this is a discussion of is access to certain buildings and sensitive grounds, and that's always a constant conversation. It was a conversation under Biden, under Obama, with reporters as well, and the president making his concerns very clear.
7: I didn't hear a yes to that, though, that freedom of the press is essential to a healthy democracy.
6: Oh, yes. No, I mean, we take a backseat to no one on freedom of the press. We abide by freedom of the press. We defend freedom of the press internationally. That's part why I brought up the censorship issue, because we have seen elements of censorship which we strongly oppose in order to defend freedom of the press.
7: Are those outlets, MS Now, CNN, Politico, are they welcome at your department, at the State Department?
6: Well, look, right now we have no announcements to make in terms of changes to our press coverage, but fundamentally, again, it's a conversation of access to certain spaces, and it's not about covering the administration in terms of CNN and MS Now and Politico. Still have the ability to do that, still have the ability to operate, and we continue to defend freedom of the press around the world.
7: Well, I appreciate you taking our questions today. Tommy Pigott, thank you.
6: Thank you.
7: Tommy Pigott is the State Department spokesperson speaking with us from the hotel where the State Department has set up camp this week on the sidelines of the United Nations General Assembly.
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8: Hi, this is Steve Inskeep with NPR News. I'm proud to tell you that every single day, people across central Pennsylvania count on WITF for clear, thoughtful reporting that is open to all without paywalls or commercial interruptions. 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
9: 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Hi, Jordan.
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9: yeah.
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1: 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I'm Joe Ulrich. NPR's Mary Louise Kelly speaks with Michael Froman, Council on Foreign Relations President at the UN General Assembly. That's coming up at 5:18 right here on WITF.
11: Part of it is about accountability to the American public, and part of it is a fundamental role of the press in society, which is to bear witness. 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
1: We'll take a look at the ABC 27 weather forecast with Dan Tomaso.
2: Periods of light rain and drizzle continue through this evening, and areas of fog are likely tonight. Temperatures in the low 50s tomorrow, starting out cloudy and damp, leading to some clearing, though, in the afternoon and evening. Temperatures will be in the middle 60s. From ABC 27, I'm meteorologist Dan Tomaso.
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4: The World Health Organization adopted a treaty last year to try to be better prepared for the next pandemic, but the agreement is still in limbo because countries cannot agree on the most contentious part, how to share data about vaccines or drugs. The latest rounds of negotiations wrapped up ahead of the UN General Assembly this week. Here to discuss is NPR's global health correspondent, Jonathan Lambert. Hey, John.
15: Hey, Scott.
4: So bring us up to speed. What is this treaty all about?
15: It's basically an effort to try to learn from some of the mistakes of the COVID-19 pandemic. And the heart of it is really about equity. During COVID, drug companies made vaccines in record time. And this is in large part because they had access to the virus's genetic data in those really early days. But access to those shots was extremely unequal. 7 months into vaccine campaigns, about 80% of the shots went to high-income countries, while low-income countries got just 1%. Countries don't want this to happen again. In principle, countries agreed that they should share data on pathogens, and in principle, they agreed that all countries should be able to access resulting vaccines or drugs.
4: Okay, but there's often a difference between in principle and in actuality, right?
15: Yes, yeah, and countries cannot agree on how any of this would actually work. And the different sides have been negotiating for over a year to not much effect.
4: Take me through the different sides.
15: So it's largely a division between the global north and the global south, or wealthy countries and lower income countries. Pharmaceutical companies are concentrated in wealthy countries. And these countries want a system where data on new pathogens is available as quickly and easily as possible. They say that'll help companies get to a vaccine or drug faster, which in a pandemic can save lives worldwide.
4: Okay. So what do lower income countries say to that?
15: They think that kind of open system could lead to the same sort of inequities we already saw. They want as strong a guarantee as they can get that if they share data on a pathogen sample or if they share data or a pathogen sample today, that they'll eventually get the vaccines or drugs that were made from that data. So they want to kind of attach strings to the data using access to it as a kind of leverage.
4: What could those strings look like?
15: One option would be to put all of this pathogen data in a closed database, so companies or scientists can only access it if they sign a contract with WHO and agree to share benefits. The contract could require some portion of vaccines developed to go to WHO for free or at cost. It might also involve requirements for sharing technology so that lower-income countries can eventually make the vaccines themselves. Wealthier countries have bought into some of this, but not as a condition of accessing the data. They say that those strings will ultimately slow down science, and speed is crucial in a pandemic. But lower income countries don't necessarily buy this. Sangeeta Shashikant works for the Third World Network, a group advising lower income countries. And she says that high income countries kind of want it both ways.
16: They want the sharing of pathogen and data to happen, but they do not want the benefit sharing. They're saying that, you know, that is kind of optional, you know.
4: What about the U.S.? Is it involved in these talks?
15: So not since leaving the WHO last year, but the U.S. has been making these one-on-one deals with countries kind of on the side that could be undermining the pandemic treaty negotiations. Those deals often involve sharing pathogen data with the U.S. directly in exchange for, say, some kind of health aid. Suri Moon, a policy analyst at the Geneva Graduate Institute, likened those deals to, quote, termites in the house that they're trying to build. And there's a worry that eventually that house could collapse before the pandemic treaty is finished. Negotiations are set to continue through next May, which many view as kind of the deadline for any sort of final deal.
4: NPR Global Health Correspondent Jonathan Lambert, thank you so much.
15: Thank you.

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2: 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Hello on this rainy, drizzly, gray afternoon. My name is Jordan Wilkie, here with my ray of sunshine, who is a friend and colleague, Ali Amoros. Ali, how you doing?
3: Hi, thank you.
2: Of course. 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
3: I feel like a
2: ray of sunshine would be warm on its own.
3: Yes, but no. So I need the WITF cozy bundle to turn me into a ray of sunshine on
2: now,
3: a rainy day.
2: I know folks can give now to WITF by going to WITF.org/givenow or by calling 1-800-233-9483. But I'm not sure about this cozy bundle. How do folks get that?
3: Let me let you know.
2: Oh, please.
3: So right now we have brand new WITF plush blankets and we have brand new cotton crew socks to rep your WITF pride. We have two designs in these wonderful socks. So right now, we are offering a cozy bundle. You can pick your own pair of socks for a sustaining monthly contribution of $6 a month, and we'll thank you with one pair. Or you could pick this lovely plush blanket for a gift of $10 a month, and we'll thank you with this wonderful blanket. But that cozy bundle that you ask about, Jordan, is yours for a thank you gift when you give to WITF today for a gift of $15 a month. You'll have the blanket and both sets of these very cool WITF socks.
2: Now, Ali, if someone gives $15 a month and gets some socks, if they give an amount and get that blanket, does that mean they get that blanket and their gift is subject to the dollar-for-dollar match?
3: You know what, Jordan? Yes, it is.
2: Oh, that is great news. And let me tell you about this new sustainer match. 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
3: Well, let me walk you through it because it's very, very simple and easy to do. 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
6: Three news organizations are suing President Trump after his administration cut off their access to the White House. 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
7: Are on New York, where global leaders are gathering for the opening of the United Nations General Assembly.
8: Our co-host Mary Louise Kelly is there and speaks to the head of the Council on Foreign Relations.
7: It's Tuesday, September 22nd, and this is All Things Considered from NPR News. I'm Juana Summers.
8: And I'm Scott Detrow. The Baltimore Orioles are winding up another tough season.
7: I speak with owner David Rubenstein about the lessons he's learned since purchasing his hometown team.
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8: Also, how comedian Pooja Reddy drew from her childhood in a Kentucky farming community for her new country cabaret show.
10: I would listen to the country songs, and I would be writing myself into the music. 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
7: Those stories and more are coming up after this summary of the day's news.
11: Live from NPR News in Washington, I'm Ryland Barton. President Trump says U.S. and Iranian officials held a three-hour meeting on the sidelines of the U.N. General Assembly today. NPR's Franco Ordonez reports that Trump spoke positively about reaching an agreement.
12: President Trump called it a very good meeting, saying he couldn't imagine why it wouldn't go well, considering their options are, quote, potential greatness or obliteration. The meetings would have been going on about when Trump took the stage at the U.N. General Assembly and warned that he himself had a big decision to make. To, quote, make a deal or annihilate the Islamic Republic and drive them into hell with no chance of survival. The president didn't say how he plans to resolve the enduring conflict, but the three-hour meeting represents the most significant return to diplomacy since talks broke down earlier this summer over control of the Strait of Hormuz. Franco Ordonez, NPR News.
11: Meanwhile, President Trump's calling for a ban on exporting diesel fuel as record high prices impact farming and shipping ahead of the midterm elections. Analysts say the move could lower diesel prices for Americans in the short term, but would eventually raise prices across the world, including in the U.S. Israeli Prime Minister Benjamin Netanyahu took aim at New York City Mayor Zohran Mamdani ahead of the U.N. General Assembly. Mamdani doubled down on his call for Netanyahu to be arrested for alleged war crimes for Israel's conduct in its war in Gaza, as NPR's Kat Lonsdorf reports.
13: Netanyahu posted a short video in English on social media.
14: Shame on you, Mr. Mamdani.
13: Reiterating that he is coming to the United Nations later this week. Netanyahu's visit to New York for the UN General Assembly has been controversial. The International Criminal Court has an outstanding warrant for his arrest for alleged war crimes on civilians during Israel's war against Hamas in Gaza. Mamdani has repeatedly stated his belief that Netanyahu is a war criminal and that federal authorities should arrest him if he steps foot in New York. Netanyahu is scheduled to arrive Thursday morning for an address to the UN before heading back to Israel the same day. Kat Lonsdorf, NPR News, Tel Aviv.
11: Young Americans without college degrees are seeing one of the strongest job markets in decades. NPR's Windsor Johnston reports unemployment among workers aged 22 to 34 who don't have a degree is near a 20-year low.
15: The Burning Glass Institute says the job market looks much different for recent college graduates who are having a harder time finding work. Georgetown University economist Harry Holzer says one reason is the strength of the construction industry.
16: I do think the construction sector is strong right now. You know, all these data centers being built is creating a lot of jobs for skilled construction workers.
15: Holzer says more baby boomers are retiring from the skilled trades just as immigration slows. Windsor Johnston, NPR News.
11: The U.S. stock market held near its record high today after oil prices eased again. This is NPR News.
4: Good evening. I'm Joe Ulrich, WITF News. New data from the Centers for Disease Control shows access to buprenorphine is growing. It's used to treat opioid use disorder and has helped people enter addiction recovery. Prescriptions rose significantly at pharmacies in rural areas, and they also went up at emergency departments in urban areas. Dr. Jean Marie Perrone of the University of Pennsylvania Center for Addiction Medicine and Policy says in rural areas, there are fewer long-term treatment programs, which can make it hard for people to continue treatment. That's where telehealth might come in.
17: We use that, you know, to help patients who are, you know, looking for recovery, don't want to come to the emergency department, haven't found a doctor yet.
4: Dr. Perrone says specialists are also working to expand access to a long-acting injectable version of the medication taken once a week or once a month, which would cut down the need to visit emergency rooms or pharmacies. At this time last year, 83% of the state was classified as abnormally dry or in drought conditions, but nearly all of the state has experienced a turnaround, as about 10% of the state is currently classified that way by the U.S. Drought Monitor's latest figures. Nearly 2% of the state is currently seeing moderate drought conditions in two areas within central PA. That includes most of Berks County and about half of Franklin County, along with a portion of Adams County. Abnormally dry conditions are also noted across the rest of Franklin, Adams, and all of York counties, along with a portion of Lancaster County. In the forecast for this evening, cloudy with a few showers, a low of 52. Tomorrow, partly sunny with a high of 64. Thursday, mostly sunny with a high of 64 as well. At 5:05, it is 61 in Wiremissing, 64 in Northumberland, 59 in Lebanon, and 59 in Lancaster. I'm Joe Ulrich, WITF News.
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3: 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So we want to thank all of you. Thank you, Matthew from Conshohocken. Thank you, Gary and Peg from Lebanon. Thank you, Daryl from Red Lion. Thank you, Barrett from Mechanicsburg. Thank you right now who are listening and who are going to make your gift of support at WITF.org/give now when you get home from driving, because that is safe. 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
0: Love.
2: So if you are out there and you are a couple and you got a G and a P name, maybe you're Ginger and Pablo or Gabriella and Patrick, Gerard and Patricia, no matter what your names are, no matter what letters they start with, we would love to accept a donation from you. 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
8: 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I'm Scott Detrow in Washington.
21: And I'm Mary Louise Kelly in New York, where the United Nations is still standing. The UN General Assembly is in full swing, UNGO week, as the diplomats who are racing past you in the hallways call it. In years past, President Trump has used his address here to threaten the UN. Today, he spoke of himself as a peacemaker, someone ending wars, except for Iran, which he threatened once again to annihilate, his word. Well, Michael Froman was watching and listening. Michael Froman is president of the Council on Foreign Relations, and he is here with me now in our New York bureau. Hi there.
22: Thanks for having me.
21: What was your top takeaway from today?
22: Well, first of all, I think the president did try and position himself as a peacemaker, somebody to resolve all of the outstanding foreign policy issues that have bedeviled the United States for years.
21: Except for the countries he wants to annihilate.
22: Well, including Iran,
21: Cuba and Iran,
22: the Middle East, Venezuela, perhaps Cuba down the road. But as you said, on Iran, there was very much a path to be taken, whether it's a reach agreement or annihilation. On the Middle East, the Gaza plan that he put forward, I think we're 1.5 points into a 20-point plan. It's difficult to see how we progress from here. And on Russia-Ukraine, he called for an end to it. He said it has to end, but there wasn't any specifics about how we might get there, although his administration has certainly been engaged in that process. Notably absent, almost any mention of China, the competitor of the United States, conceivably the one who with the United States is defining the nature of the world order going forward. And there was very little mention of that at all. And with regard to AI, really all systems go, that we are in a competition, we're going to win, and there's going to be very little effort to put guardrails or regulation around it.
21: Except that President Trump would like to rename it because the artificial, that is the A in AI, President Trump says makes it sound fake, and he says it's not.
22: It's a branding issue.
21: Stay with Iran for a second. The president of Iran, Masoud Pezeshkian, is expected to speak, scheduled to speak at the UN tomorrow. Same stage. Any guesses as to what we will hear?
22: Well, my sense is he'll go through the litany of criticisms and complaints about the United States and Israel over the last several years. But he's not in a particularly strong position because the UN, including the Security Council, has condemned Iran for closing the Strait of Hormuz, and there's an international effort to keep it open. So most of the delegates in the hallway will be on the side of those who would like to see normalcy reimposed on the Strait of Hormuz and ships being able to pass freely, as had been the case really for decades before.
21: It doesn't sound like you're holding your breath for a major diplomatic breakthrough to emerge from this gathering of the United Nations.
22: No, look, the most important meetings are those probably not in the hallway but along the sides. The fact that the Trump administration has met with the Iranians, will continue to meet conceivably with them while they are in town, and hopefully they can make progress there on the outstanding issues.
21: That's interesting that a lot of the meat of the diplomacy is happening in these private meetings, bilateral meetings on the sidelines, as opposed to within the Security Council or the General Assembly. Does that speak to the relevance of the United Nations big picture in 2026?
22: Well, the United Nations is really it's a tale of two institutions. There's the operating institutions like the World Food Program or UNICEF that do really important on-the-ground work in the most difficult circumstances of dealing with humanitarian needs, health, development, and the like. And those are struggling now under limited resources, but really play a vital role. And then there's the political side of the UN, the General Assembly, the Security Council, where delegates get together to pass resolutions. In effect, if you look back over UN history, division has been more the norm than the exception. During the Cold War, the U.S. and the Soviet Union agreed on very little, and very little got through the Security Council. Now, between the competition with China and the conflict with Russia, again, the Security Council is not very effective. And the real question for the future is, as we are about to pick a new Secretary General, new leadership of the UN, will there be somebody there who can build consensus among the member states, create credibility, be a larger-than-life figure to address some of these big issues like war and peace that the UN was designed and intended to deal with, or will it be more of a bureaucratic approach and really be susceptible to the pressures of politics from the United States or elsewhere?
21: Huge and very open question as outgoing Secretary General Antonio Guterres prepares to wrap up at the end of this year. You mentioned that we didn't hear much about China in the speech today, perhaps because the big meeting with China is coming on Thursday, and it will not be at the UN. It will be back in Washington. I was going to ask what you're watching for next. Will you be shifting your gaze along with many of the rest of us to Washington as this week progresses?
22: Well, I imagine. I don't think there's high expectations of major deliverables coming out of this meeting. It's a state visit, but it's a relatively short state visit. I think the hope is from the part of the administration, I think also on the part of the Chinese, is just to keep this low level of détente going, stability in the relationship over the course of the year. This is the second of four potential summits there will be this year between President Xi and President Trump. There may be some progress on a trade issue here or a trade issue there, but the fundamental issues in the relationship are really being swept under the rug for now and in the hopes of maintaining stability.
21: Talking better than not talking. Michael Froman, President of the Council on Foreign Relations, happy UNGA week to you.
22: Thank you very much.
21: Thank you.
0: New York-based comic Pooja Reedy recognizes the details of her life can sound like an outlandish setup to a joke. She turned her small-town Kentucky youth of hunting, fishing, and country music into a new country cabaret show that defies stereotypes in witty ways. Julie Height of Nashville Public Radio got a preview.
1: Plenty of comics draw material from their childhoods. Pooja Reddy does that too, but plays up the paradoxes involved.
6: Y'all, I had an amazing childhood. They would have written books about it. Like Chicken Soup for the Indian Girl Soul, who was the only brown person in her school, and her classmates would call her Pooja, because they thought she was Mexican.
1: In that original song, Reddy describes the Kentucky farming community of her youth, a place where she learned about Southern politeness and chewing tobacco at a tender age. What it lacked was doctors, like her dad, which is why her South Indian immigrant parents settled their family there. They've all since left, but Reddy recently returned to reminisce.
6: I felt like I had a very normal Southern upbringing, just like any of my other classmates did, but at the end of the night, I was just going home and I was eating pappu and annam and biryani and eating some South Indian food.
1: Her family sometimes trekked to the nearest Hindu temple 90 miles away. Reddy also socialized with her friends at their Christian congregations.
6: I don't think I've ever been confused about my identity in terms of how Indian I am or how American I am. That's never been a conflict for me.
7: It was others who had hang-ups. When she left the South for an internship, she says people felt the need to tell her their low opinions of Kentuckians, like,
6: I've never met anyone from Kentucky. It's probably because they're not smart enough to leave. How could you be from there? I think experiences like that made me want to tell stories about what it means to be a person of color that has a strongly Southern identity.
7: Storytelling is a skill Reddy's always used to bridge cultural differences. In one of her signature comedy bits, she recalls begging her parents to let her join her friends at a sleepaway camp run by the Kentucky Department of Fish and Wildlife.
9: I'm convinced that the only reason they let me go is because it was called Camp Curry. They're like, finally, our daughter is showing an interest in cooking.
7: Reddy first dabbled in satirical writing to friends during another internship with the Obama administration. After relocating to New York, she made comedy a priority, hitting open mics, landing residencies, and eventually workshopping what would become her new country cabaret show.
10: Pooja Reddy is white trash.
7: She'll premiere it at the famed New York nightclub Joe's Pub this month. Central to the show is Reddy's take on country music, a genre she's always wanted to reimagine. During her Kentucky visit, she stands at the edge of a lake dotted with pontoon boats. When she hung out here in her teens, the soundtrack was the bro country come-ons on the radio.
6: I would listen to the country songs and the protagonists would be, you know, blonde hair, mini skirt. And I was like, well, that's not me. And so I would be writing myself into the music. Brown skin, mustache. Her mom doesn't let you text her.
7: Reddy's clever upgrade is a playfully audacious song actually titled Mustache. In spirit, she says it blends the self-assuredness of the first country song she ever loved, Gretchen Wilson's Redneck Woman, and a famous Bollywood number. And it speaks for Reddy's 15-year-old self, rolling her eyes at white beauty standards.

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1: A grand jury in Mississippi found no criminal wrongdoing in the death of Nolan Wells, the black teenager who was found dead on an island 2 days after going there with friends. 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
1: And we'll take a look at the ABC 27 weather forecast right now with Dan Tomaso.
5: Periods of light rain and drizzle continue through this evening, and areas of fog are likely tonight. Temperatures in the low 50s tomorrow, starting out cloudy and damp, leading to some clearing, though, in the afternoon and evening. Temperatures will be in the middle 60s. From ABC 27, I'm meteorologist Dan Tomaso.
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7: 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Hi, I'm Jordan Wilkie here with my friend and colleague, Ali Amoros. Ali, how are you doing?
8: I am so happy right now, Jordan.
7: So happy right now?
8: I am very happy right now.
7: You are a ray of sunshine, and I am a cold gust of wind on a rainy day, let me tell you what. 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Mm-hmm. It's because we have a very generous friend and supporter from Lititz who is making this gift so all new sustaining members will receive an extra boost and have their first gift match dollar for dollar up to $2,500 this evening. 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And if you're thinking about investing in the future of WITF by joining our premier circle of donors, becoming a member, a sustaining member with a gift of $100 a month, your first gift will become $200 to WITF today. Every sustaining gift makes a tremendous difference, no matter what the amount. And we really want to stress, no matter what the amount. The economy is challenging out there, y'all. And we're actually going to have a story on this coming up on Thursday about how people feel about the economy in the area.
6: Yes.
7: But I think no matter how people feel, the economy is hard out there. 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
8: Oh, I thank you, Jordan. 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
1: 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I'm Joe Ulrich, sitting in for David Payne. Coming up, home gardening is getting a boost in part from fears of foodborne illness, but is homegrown safer? Experts weigh in ahead at 5:50 on WITF.
9: When people become estranged from their families, we like to believe it's for highly individualistic reasons. Rin Rizik says something bigger's at play. She

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3: 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And right now, we have a sustaining circle. We have a matching, sustaining match.
2: That's right, Jordan. 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And thank you.
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4: And now we'll take a look at the ABC 27 weather forecast with Dan Tomaso.
8: Periods of light rain and drizzle continue through this evening, and areas of fog are likely tonight. Temperatures in the low 50s tomorrow, starting out cloudy and damp, leading to some clearing, though, in the afternoon and evening. Temperatures will be in the middle 60s. From ABC 27, I'm meteorologist Dan Tomaso.
4: At 5:49, it is 61 in Shillington, 59 in Mount Gretna, 57 in Columbia.
9: Foodborne illness scare has caused many people to change up how they buy vegetables this past summer. A lot of people turned to farmers markets. Others grew their own. About a third of U.S. households cultivate fruits or vegetables. Is that safer? NPR's Yuki Noguchi looked for answers.
10: On that question of whether homegrown is safer, James Rogers says,
11: as with anything, it depends.
10: Rogers directs food safety for Consumer Reports, which regularly tests produce. He says what shapes safety is the farming practices, not their size. On one hand, large operations are regulated by cleanliness standards and can track produce using barcodes, for example. But commingling huge volumes of produce can also lead to big outbreaks.
11: You can have a problem if you have one batch that's contaminated. It will contaminate the entire batch.
10: Most small growers, he notes, are exempt from Food and Drug Administration rules dealing with irrigation and soil. So their practices vary widely, which is how you end up with contrasting food safety approaches like those of Phil Toko and Dave Weidinger, both veteran gardeners, both growing lettuce in their own home gardens. Toko, who lives in Jackson, Michigan, is a Michigan State University agricultural food safety expert. He advises farms of all sizes and considers himself more fastidious than your average farmer.
12: Some backyard gardeners don't understand the risks, the fecal risks.
10: Toko's wife contracted amoebic dysentery, a painful intestinal parasite from lettuce grown at a small farm 25 years ago. So Toko keeps his garden free of animals and small children who might track feces and pathogens like Salmonella, E. coli, or Cyclospora that are in it. He won't use water from rain barrels in his garden because it might harbor bacteria.
12: If then someone uses the water from that rain barrel to water stuff that's going to go in their mouth in a day, it's kind of like bacterial soup.
10: Toko replicates what he can of the sanitary practices he preaches. He harvests with sanitized hands and buckets, won't harvest food near bird droppings, and uses hydroxyacetic acid to rid any pathogens on his leafy greens. Meanwhile, Westlake, Texas gardener David Weidinger is no less concerned for food safety.
13: I told my wife to stop buying lettuce from the store. You know, I was like, hey, we need to make sure that we're growing lettuce this fall because I don't want to buy any store-bought lettuce until this whole thing dies down.
10: Weidinger runs a family seed business and is director of the National Gardening Association, a group that surveys home gardeners. He says he's shaped in part by a mistrust of large agricultural operations, especially when it comes to handling manure as fertilizer. That isn't an issue in his fenced garden.
13: I know what I'm fertilizing with. I know where the seeds came from.
10: He says he feels safe picking and eating leafy greens, even without washing.
13: If it's coming in from my backyard and, like, you know, for example, lettuce, I don't want to get it wet. You know how hard it is to dry lettuce after you get it wet.
10: So what should consumers do? James Rogers at Consumer Reports says to wash everything, just with water, no matter where the produce comes from. Yuki Noguchi, NPR News.

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7: 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Hi, I'm Jordan Wilkie. I work here in the news department, and let me tell you what, I see a lot going on online that makes you question your eyes and your ears as you look at that screen. But we've got great news. Y'all already know it if you're listening to the radio. There is a real world out there. We have a real public media center here where we are working to bring you the facts and figures that you need to live a stable and healthy life. That is our goal here. We also have an education department here that is something that few public media centers have, and especially not as robust as we have. We are here for the real world. We are here for the brick and mortar. You can find us, you can listen to us, and you can benefit from the things that we bring to you. Once again, I'm Jordan Wilkie. I'm here with my friend and colleague, Allie Amoros. How you doing, Allie?
4: I'm wonderful, Jordan. And like you said, we have some great news, what Jordan just relayed, but we have some great news. 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
7: 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We don't just do it here in a cubicle. 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
8: It will take one quick look at the weather. From ABC 27, cloudy tonight with a few showers, a low of 52. Partly sunny tomorrow with a high of 64. It is 59 in Harrisburg. 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Marketplace is next on WITF FM Harrisburg, 89.5 Lancaster, 99.9 WIPM Chambersburg, 93.3 WIXQ Millersville, 91.7 WITF is Central PA's home for NPR and stories that spark curiosity. It's 6 o'clock.
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10: In Los Angeles, I'm Kai Rizdal. Tuesday today, the 22nd of September. Good as it always is to have you along, everybody. We're going to begin today with a story from the file I keep on my computer labeled, "Are you really sure you want to do that?" Depending on which official in the Trump administration you listen to, we are either looking at a temporary ban on exports of diesel fuel, that was Treasury Secretary Scott Bessent today, or calling for a ban, that was the president at the United Nations today. Various and sundry senators and governors have said essentially the same thing, trying to get the government to do something to bring diesel down off its record highs, $6.52 a gallon today on average, says AAA. This, though, is where I should probably tell you that the subheading on that computer file is good examples of the law of unintended consequences. Here's Marketplace's Samantha Fields.
11: When Sarah Dane last bought diesel for her farm equipment back in July, she paid $3.60 a gallon,
12: which was still a little over a dollar more than I paid a year before that.
11: Dane owns Fresh Hopped Farm, about 700 acres in eastern Montana.
12: We grow corn, soybeans, and wheat with some alfalfa.
11: She's already harvested the wheat for the season, which took about 1,000 gallons of diesel. Now it's time to fill up her tanks again.
12: I got my prices this morning, and regular diesel is $6.14, and the dyed diesel that goes in the tractors is $5.60. So if I fill both of my tanks, which are both currently empty, it will cost me $11,740 as of this morning.
11: That strain on farmers is why some officials are calling for a ban on diesel exports.
13: Sounds like a fairly easy thing to do that would maybe increase the supply of domestic diesel.
11: But Hugh Daigle at the University of Texas at Austin says while it might reduce prices temporarily,
13: in the long term, it's probably not such a great idea.
11: Diesel is a global market. And Bob McNally at Rapidan Energy Group says if you were to pull U.S. exports out of that market,
14: you would see global prices for diesel skyrocket.
11: That would immediately push prices up on the East and West Coasts, where most diesel is imported. Even though the U.S. produces plenty, there's no good way to transport it across the country.
14: Now, for a brief period of time, the pump price in Texas and Louisiana and some of the Midwestern states would collapse.
11: But McNally says oil refiners would then see their profits collapse, too.
14: And in response to that, refiners will reduce their production,
11: which would then push prices back up. I'm Samantha Fields for Marketplace.
10: Consequences of the unintended kind. In Lower Manhattan today, the corner of Wall Street and Broad, not a whole lot of equity enthusiasm. Bonds held pretty much steady. Oil down again. We will have the details when we do the numbers.

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1: Part of it is about accountability to the American public, and part of it is a fundamental role of the press in society, which is to bear witness. 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It's representing the fact that the American people have a right to know exactly what their president is doing and what he is saying.
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5: Good evening, and thanks for listening to WITF. The weather forecast from ABC 27, cloudy tonight with a few showers, low 52. Partly sunny tomorrow, high 64. Becoming mostly sunny by Thursday, still a bit on the chilly side with a high of 64.

0: Three news organizations are suing President Trump after his administration cut off their access to the White House. He explicitly said he didn't like their stories. Now the news organizations argue that amounts to viewpoint discrimination. The first court hearing begins on the next Morning Edition from NPR News.
1: That's tomorrow morning from 5 to 9.

Some believe Elvis liked a little Nashville studio so much that he never left. You're on the Soundbeat. You're listening to I Was the One, the B-side to Elvis's first RCA single, Heartbreak Hotel. He recorded the songs at Nashville's RCA studio months earlier, and while it was later converted to a TV studio, some claim Elvis never, well, left the building. Was the one who taught her to cry when she wants you under a spell. Legend has it, whenever Presley's name was mentioned, lights would blow out, and unexplained noises would respond, sometimes over the PA system. The next time you see Elvis's ghost, you can let everyone know. The King has his own iPhone app, with a special built-in feature for logging Elvis sightings. Yeah, there's an app for that.

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2: Welcome to The Spark. I'm your host, Asia Tabb. Coming up on today's program, we're heading to the Pennsylvania Capitol, where prostate cancer survivors, patients, caregivers, and advocates will meet with state legislators on September 29th. They'll discuss men's health, including prostate cancer awareness, education, and screening, as well as legislation aimed at supporting those efforts. Plus, we're turning to a breakthrough in medical technology that has helped more than a million people around the world access sound. The cochlear implant connects an electronic device to the nervous system to stimulate an auditory nerve. We'll explore how cochlear implants work, what they taught scientists about how the brain processes sound, and where hearing technology could go next.